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1: 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We've got you covered right here on 89.9 KCRW. Coming up in just a few minutes, the American Academy of Pediatrics is warning that increased immigration crackdowns under the Trump administration, we've seen them, of course, in Los Angeles for a couple of years now, are leading to children missing medical appointments and emergency care. That story coming up in just a few short minutes. It's been a bad year for crypto. The cryptocurrency industry just suffered another major blow, a defeat in a bill that they badly wanted to get through the Senate. The latest setback coming up in just a few minutes, about 15 right here on KCRW. First, a look at some headlines making news across Southern California. The woman who crashed her car into a Metro bus in Chatsworth earlier this week was apparently high, under the influence of drugs, and had narcotics in her car. That's what prosecutors say anyway. Witnesses say Bailey Rios was traveling at freeway speeds when her SUV T-boned the bus, killing two people and injuring half dozen others. L.A. District Attorney Nathan Hochman announced the charges today. Second-degree murder, a count of driving under the influence and reckless driving. Hochman says his office will seek the maximum punishment of life in prison. A federal judge is putting new limits on warrantless immigration arrests across Southern California. The judge saying that ICE officers must determine that someone is likely to escape before making an arrest without a warrant, and they have to document the reasons for that decision. The decision is the result of a lawsuit filed by the ACLU of Southern California and other immigrant advocacy groups here last fall. The ruling covers LA and six other counties as well across the Southland. Overnight lows tonight, 60s for the most part. Again, a marine layer, so that onshore flow developing some clouds, especially near the coast. Tomorrow, back to the upper 70s and low 80s, but we'll get a touch warmer as we get into Saturday and Sunday, and you'll really notice the difference again. It gets hot next week. 520.
2: 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I'm Juana Summers.
0: And I'm Mary Louise Kelly. On a recent hot summer day, NPR immigration correspondent Jasmine Garst was walking into a soccer game when she got an alarming message on WhatsApp. A mother saying her child's life was in danger. Jasmine reports it's part of a worrying pattern emerging in immigrant communities.
3: The heat was sweltering that day. In Maryland, a six-year-old boy was having trouble breathing. My child woke up this morning feeling like he was suffocating. The woman says in the voice message, "I'm worried." The boy had a history of asthma. She had my number because I handed out to a lot of people in the course of my reporting. And I told her, "I'm not a medical professional or a lawyer. This sounds like an emergency." She told me she'd been debating whether to take him to the local clinic. She asked that we use her first initial, M, because although her son is a U.S. citizen, M and her husband are undocumented. That's why they were worried. All northbound roads have had ICE operations on them, she says in another audio message. She was worried about getting detained. She decided to wait it out. M's situation is increasingly common. A new report by the American Academy of Pediatrics found that 40% of pediatricians have noticed families staying away from care due to immigration concerns. In addition, Dr. Lee Beers, chief medical officer of the association, says
4: they have seen families in their practice who are hesitant to apply for public health services and support, such as Medicaid, and they also

0: 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I'm Steve Chiatakis. In 2025, Merriam-Webster's word of the year was slop, as in AI slop. Artificial intelligence-generated images are now pretty much impossible to miss online, and they're subject to near-universal contempt. So, why are some artists embracing AI with no fear that their craft will suffer? KCRW's Zoha Mullick talked to artists and residents at the new AI Museum. You heard right, AI Museum, to learn more.
1: Penny Slinger has been a working artist for around six decades.
2: From the first collage book that I did back in 69 when I was still a student.
1: Slinger has had a long and successful career. She's had shows in London and New York.
2: I've got three different collage books. This is from a project that I did with Dior.
1: Her work examines the feminine.
2: And it was all about how a woman is seen, combining the way she's seen in popular culture.
1: The surreal.
2: Called animal totems, using my own naked body with different animals and birds and creatures that I photograph.
1: And the mystical.
2: Everything from fairies to great goddesses from India.
1: And at this point in her life, Slinger is interested in a new way of working.
2: As a collage artist, I've always brought different things together and recreated reality by the new combinations. And so I find AI very exciting as another tool to start to use to describe reality in a different way.
1: Slinger is doing a residency at Dataland. It's a new museum in downtown Los Angeles where just about everything on display is AI generated. She's one of four artists that got funding and AI tools to create their own projects. They're working with the founder of Dataland, Rafiq Anadol. He's at the forefront of using AI for art and teaches at UCLA.
3: We accept or not, the humanity is changing. And eventually art has to change with it. There is no single way that artwork will stay and remain with just conventional, traditional tools.
1: But some cultural observers say a lot of what AI generates is straight up ugly. That if commercial AI pulls from other people's work, anything it generates is just a derivative regurgitation of what already exists. And some wonder, if making art requires 1,000 choices and AI makes those choices for you, is it art at all? UCLA professor Peter Lunenfeld, who wrote a book about AI art, says that kind of question comes from our fear of robots taking over.
4: I think what people are really asking when they're asking that question is, will AI art replace art made by humans? And I don't think so.
1: To him, there's a quality in human-made art that AI can't quite recreate.
4: There's going to be something about the deep connectivity between human beings that is extremely difficult to create just using synthetic tools, which is essentially what AI is doing right now.
1: New York City-based artist Maya Mann agrees that real art requires real artists at the helm. She's another resident at Dataland.
5: I take hundreds of photos every week, but I don't think that makes me a photographer. And so I think there's much more to art making and having a practice as an artist than making truly anything.
1: Mann looks to AI as a conceptual tool to explore her work's themes of internet culture and authenticity. In one of her recent projects, she used AI to recreate clips from the reality TV show Dance Moms, which follows young competitive dancers. She says the act of using AI enhanced her work.
5: I also was thinking a lot about the analogy between training an AI model and training a dancer in the studio. And both are really trying to optimize to achieve the certain threshold of perfection that's ultimately impossible.
1: To the resident artists at Dataland, the line between slop and art rests on intention and vision. Despite how advanced the technology is, they don't think the next Mona Lisa can be generated willy-nilly by just anyone with a keyboard. From KCRW, I'm Zoha Mullick.
0: Marketplace is yours in the next few minutes. Stick around just at 6. The world is shifting toward cleaner energy, but for growing global economies, that transition has been pretty slow. A look at the energy needs of developing nations and why not every economy can move to greener energy sources just yet. That story coming up in just a few minutes. Stick around. You'll also get the latest on the markets, too, the second day since the Fed raised rates. You're going to hear more about that coming up. Dow was up, so were the other markets as well. We'll Get to that coming up on Marketplace in the next few minutes. Stick around. The news rolls on. First, a look at some headlines making news across Southern California. Health and community leaders launched a coalition today called Keep LA Covered. And its goal is to help LA County residents keep Medi-Cal coverage. More than a million residents could be impacted by at least one of the Medi-Cal changes phasing in through 2028, including new work requirements and eligibility checks that start next January, that start at the beginning of the year. Keep LA Covered leaders say people are most likely to lose coverage because of reasons like a renewal notice going to an old address or going unanswered. The coalition plans to spread information about those kinds of changes around places such as clinics, schools, and congregations. The city of Santa Monica is launching its Small Business Relief Micro Grant program, which will provide $5,000 grants to brick-and-mortar businesses. This program is part of the city's realignment plan, which aims to increase economic opportunity and growth in Santa Monica. The city's been obviously had some financial troubles in the past. The first round of applications is open and will close on October 1st. Grant awardees will be announced by early November. Lows tonight, mainly in the 60s. Might see a few upper 50s in the cooler spots, but don't count on cool for a long period of time. Back into the 70s and 80s tomorrow, hotter next week.
6: This is All Things Considered from NPR News. I'm Juana Summers.
7: And I'm Mary Louise Kelly. The election is less than 50 days away, and there's growing concern that President Trump could deploy federalized National Guard troops around polling locations, despite clear laws barring such action. NPR's Kat Lonsdorf reports.
8: For months now, a group of several dozen former military lawyers has been writing to Congress with a specific worry that the U.S. military might be used in some way to influence the upcoming election.
9: We decided to try to connect the dots that led us to believe that that could be a very real possibility.
8: Retired Major General Stephen Lepper is part of the nonpartisan former Judge Advocates Working Group, which has been tracking President Trump's executive orders.
9: Either this administration is trying to limit the ways in which votes can be cast, or they're setting up a situation where a scenario could be concocted to justify the use of military force.
8: He points to the executive order declaring Antifa a domestic terrorist organization. He says that could potentially be used amid disruption at polling places to justify invoking the Insurrection Act, something Trump has repeatedly threatened to do. Put in the context of Trump's unprecedented use of the military domestically, particularly his National Guard deployments, Lepper says he and his colleagues see a very clear possible path.
9: That this administration will ultimately either deploy military forces or paramilitary law enforcement to somehow limit access to polling places.
8: The National Guard can legally be used to support elections in many capacities when ordered by state governors. But the president deploying troops or federal armed agents to polling places is illegal. It's not just Lepper and his colleagues raising the concern. In March, several Democratic members of the Senate Armed Services Committee sought assurances from General Gregory Gio, the commander of U.S. NORTHCOM, who would be in charge if such an order came from the president. When asked by Senator Tammy Duckworth of Illinois what guardrails are in place in that situation, Gio said he very clearly understands the laws.
10: If given the order, I would look at it very closely.
8: He said he doesn't think troops should be, quote, anywhere near polling places. But others have sidestepped such lines of questioning, including the president himself when asked directly about the possibility by reporters in May.
11: I'd do anything necessary to make sure we have honest elections. We have to have honest elections.
12: So you're not ruling that out?
8: NPR asked the White House for clarification on that comment, but did not get a direct response. In recent weeks, Democratic Senator Alyssa Slotkin of Michigan directly pressed several military leaders and federal agencies to confirm that U.S. troops won't be sent to polling places. Only Chairman of the Joint Chiefs of Staff, General Dan Kane, has responded, saying that there are, quote, no plans to send U.S. troops to the polls. There is also growing concern about immigration enforcement agents being used to intimidate voters, something that's also illegal. Earlier this month, Homeland Security Secretary Mark Wayne Mullen said ICE agents could serve warrants at polling places. And that, too, could include the military, although that is also considered by most legal experts to be illegal. An internal DHS memo that was recently made public shows that the administration has outlined a plan specifically to allow for National Guard members to be deputized as immigration enforcement officers, something many members of the administration, like Stephen Miller, have long stated as a goal.
13: This memo is designed as a workaround to say, here's how we can get this done without violating federal law.
8: Chioma Chukwu is the executive director of American Oversight, a nonpartisan watchdog group that obtained the memo. The memo, which NPR has read, does not explicitly say anything about elections or polling places. But Chukwu says, given the administration's escalating claims around voter fraud by unauthorized immigrants,
13: we should be planning for this to potentially be the way that they justify deploying National Guard to the polling places around the country.
8: DHS told NPR the memo speaks for itself. Voting officials across the country have been working hard to assure voters there are plans in place if armed federal officials do show up, and say they plan on administering the midterms as usual. Kat Lonsdorf, NPR News, Washington.
12: President Trump has threatened to tear down the Kennedy Center, and a judge has told him he can't, at least not without 30 days' notice. That's all part of a flurry of legal activity this week that has left the center's immediate and long-term future uncertain. NPR Culture correspondent Anastasia Siolkas has more.
14: Months ago, Trump said he planned to do a full-scale renovation of the Kennedy Center and perhaps take the building down to studs. This time was different. Trump was speaking yesterday to reporters on an airport tarmac, and he explicitly said the building may be demolished if his name is not on it, despite federal judge Christopher Cooper ruling earlier this week that his name cannot be added to the building.
11: For the Trump administration, for me to get involved and to take that on long-term, and to carry it, or to raise money to carry it, I think that the Trump administration should certainly have recognition. Because frankly, if we don't do that, it's going to close, it'll end up being ripped down.
14: In those remarks, Trump also claims that the Kennedy Center has lost, quote, hundreds of millions of dollars, but did not offer evidence. By this afternoon, however, Judge Christopher Cooper ruled the board cannot demolish the building or construct any new structure without 30 days advance notice. Trump and the board's lawyers have already filed an appeal to Cooper's earlier ruling this week, and Trump has said he wants to fight that decision all the way to the Supreme Court. Meanwhile, there has been a flood of related court filings this week after the board suddenly shut the center. Yesterday, Representative Joyce Beatty, the Democrat from Ohio who has filed one of two federal suits against the president and his hand-selected Kennedy board, filed a transcript of Trump's Wednesday comments with the court. In a sworn statement also submitted to the federal judge yesterday, the center's current executive director and chief operating officer, Matt Floca, said the building's current closure is, quote, temporary and due to public safety risks. And in a third filing, a staff member at a law firm representing Beatty swore in a statement she witnessed a forklift, quote, run into and hit pillars on the building several times. This morning, another set of litigants filed a request with the same judge. A group of eight architecture and culture groups who have also sued the Kennedy Center asked Cooper to appoint a receiver, independent monitor, or other neutral officer to protect the center. They say Trump and the rest of the board are ignoring their responsibilities to take care of the arts institution and living memorial to President John F. Kennedy. Anastasia Tsoukas, NPR News, New York.

0: When the remnants of Typhoon Halong swept through western Alaska last year, flooding displaced hundreds of people. For one village, the storm also affected the site of an archaeological dig and scattered thousands of artifacts along Alaska's coastline.
1: That's when we started riding slowly to look for artifacts.
0: Now, a team of archaeologists is racing the clock to recover as much as possible before the next big storm. That story and more tomorrow on All Things Considered from NPR News. 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
3: 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Why? 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
5: In Los Angeles, I'm Kai Rizdal. It is Thursday today. This one is the 17th of September. Good as it always is to have you along, everybody. You know, maybe the biggest change from the Jay Powell Fed to the Kevin Warsh Fed, other than the straight up word count of their speeches and remarks, is this.
6: As you might know, I'm not a data point dependent guy, so I won't react one way or another to data that shows up on our doorstep.
5: That was him yesterday at his press conference. Data, you might remember, was Powell's best friend. But as Chairman Warsh tries to help steer the U.S. economy, he is choosing a different data path. Economist Catherine Ann Edwards wrote about that for Bloomberg not too long ago. Welcome back to the program. Good to have you on.
7: Thank you so much.
5: All right, we'll get to the data point thing from the chairman in just a second. Thoughts, though, briefly on what he had to say yesterday?
7: I think I was too focused on the fact that they had actually raised rates, and that was a very good signal. But he both have managed to do the right thing and inspire some lack of confidence at the same time. So
5: great. Great. We all feel better now. So let's get to the data point thing. You wrote in Bloomberg the other day, a couple of weeks ago, whatever it was, that the Fed basically, and Chairman Warsh, is making a big mistake if they, as the chairman has intimated, switch or rely less on government data. Explain your case for me, please.
7: You know, so I think a lot of people can, you know, this will resonate, that when you get a new boss, they like to redo everything.
5: Yes.
7: The way that he has done this at the Fed is he has started with these task force, mm-hmm. and there's a handful of them. They each have a different activity, but one of them is on data. And for people who are following federal data, which it's okay if you're not, the federal statistical agencies are not only vitally important, but they are under attack. And they're under attack in terms of their funding. They're under attack in terms of their credibility. They're actually under attack if it's your job and you're the, you know, head of the Bureau of Labor Statistics. And so many of us in this advocacy community have been waiting for the Fed to stand up for the data that they rely on. And instead, he basically came in and said we should probably use private sector data. But I think it was just a missed opportunity to be a champion of a cause that, you know, uniquely affects something like the Federal Reserve.
5: We should say here, there are definitely problems, as you pointed out, with some of these federal statistical agencies and the way they collect data. There's, you know, survey responses are falling and all of those things. But your point here is that, and obviously correct me if I'm wrong, we lose something if we don't use these federal statistical agencies to their maximum. What do we lose?
7: Oh, well, we lose minorities first. You know, we have an unemployment rate now that's delivered monthly, but it comes with about 120 others of what is the unemployment rate of young people? What is the unemployment rate of women? What is the unemployment rate of Black people? We note these things because we measure them. And being measured is being seen. And you can ask anybody who is struggling in the labor market right now and who thinks the unemployment rate is a lie, they don't feel seen. And what I thought was particularly ill-advised about it is that the statistical agencies themselves have developed a plan to incorporate private data in a way that keeps the representation that all of us, you know, use for our own advocacy and vindication. You know, we risk losing that, and he seemed to swat away its necessity.
5: A public-private partnership, if you will, right? Using the private data and the public data.
7: They know exactly what needs to happen in the future. I mean, the agencies are not under some type of delusion that there's going to be a magical turnaround to people's ability to respond to a survey. They want to incorporate private data, but they want to incorporate it in the right way, in the way that maintains their own mission of measuring all of the U.S. and not just some of it.
5: You call this private data, and look, we've done a thing on high-frequency data and private data. We've done that in years past. You call it shiny and new and frequent and voluminous. You know, to be only a little bit glib here, sounds good to me. Shiny, new, and frequent and voluminous.
7: Well, I think this might be a little insider stats baseball, but...
5: Oh, go ahead.
7: You know, the thing about having more data about a single point is that you don't really get more precise after so long. Huh. And this is something that a lot of people have pointed out with private sector data, is that it basically over-indexes on the points that they have with more frequency, but you lose parts of the board. So I get a really accurate picture of one square, but I lose the other half of the board. Hmm.
5: So these task forces that Chairman Warsh has picked, obviously, you know, he picked them and the thumb is somewhat on the scale. Do you suppose there's a chance this data task force comes back and says, you know what, Chairman Warsh, we'd be well advised to do a little public-private thing here?
7: I mean, that is what I am hoping. I think if they ask for opinion from people who aren't selling this data, that people would say, almost every economist would say, what are you doing? You need to revive the Census Bureau. You need to invest in the BLS. And so I think the broader opinion of the research community and the statistical community would not be divided in any way. So the hope is that they just talk to the right people and take it in broad view.
5: Yeah. Catherine Ann Edwards, she is a labor economist by training. She also writes for Bloomberg and does a podcast too. It's called The Optimist Economy. Thanks very much for your
7: Thank
5: time,
7: you.
5: Catherine. Good to hear you.
7: Cheers.
5: Wall Street on this Thursday. You know, the data says that traders are feeling okay about Chairman Warsh. Today, we'll have the details when we do the numbers.

0: There's a lot of energy news of late. The war, of course, and data centers and how much electricity the U.S. economy is going to need because of them. Come with me now into the future, though, when rich countries aren't going to be driving global energy demand. That demand is going to be coming from what are now emerging economies, places like India and Brazil and Nigeria. And a new report by S&P Global Energy points out that those countries are going to need both fossil fuels and renewables to power that growth, as Marketplace's Elizabeth Trovall reports.
1: By 2060, emerging economies could increase global energy demand by over 60%, which is like adding another China to world consumption.
2: This demand growth is going to be met with a multiplicity of different energies.
1: Dan Juergen is with S&P Global.
2: Renewables will be an important part of it. You're going to see perhaps more coal now. And oil and gas will continue to be part of the demand picture for longer than many people think.
1: Take India, where Atul Arya with S&P Global Energy says both the economy and energy demand are growing rapidly.
3: Most of that energy supply is coming from hydrocarbons. They have a very large renewable power program, but transportation needs are all being met by oil.
1: All of this makes it harder to meet climate goals, like keeping the rise in average global temperature well below 2 degrees Celsius.
3: The world can still try to achieve the 2 degree, but that's also becoming extremely challenging. And it's because the world needs energy in these emerging markets.
1: Growing energy demand is a good thing in less advanced economies, says Katie Auth with the Energy for Growth Hub, a global think tank.
4: It's being driven by economic development, rising incomes, job creation. Right now, the average Liberian consumes less electricity in a year than my refrigerator does. So the scale of energy poverty is far worse than I imagine most Americans would ever think about.
1: She says emerging economies can't wait on renewables getting cheaper to grow their energy systems. But richer countries can help them develop their energy mix to be cleaner. I'm Elizabeth Trovall for Marketplace.

0: I mentioned yesterday, I think, that retail sales were up in August 1.2%. That was, I'm pretty sure I said this, a little surprising given that consumers aren't feeling all that great about this economy. But as is often the case with economic data, what you learn about one industry tells you a little something about another. Building material stores, it turns out, had a weak month, which, as Marketplace's Caitlin Tan reports, does give us a peek into the demand for home improvement.
1: Rachel Drew has some old dying trees she's keeping an eye on at her home in Massachusetts.
2: You know, they create a potential risk if they were to come down in a storm and to hit our house or hit our cars in the driveway.
1: But she's been putting off cutting them down because the labor, the chainsaw, the hydraulic tree jacks, they're really expensive right now. In her work with Harvard's Joint Center for Housing Studies, Drew is seeing consumers doing the same, holding off on home projects that aren't dire.
2: Like renovate your kitchen and redo your cabinetry and your countertops.
1: If you're not renovating, you don't need supplies, which Morningstar's Jamie Katz says isn't great news for building material stores.
3: You look back over the last handful of quarters across names like Lowe's or Home Depot, they've really struggled to stimulate transaction growth.
1: Of course, there are projects you just can't put off.
3: If your refrigerator fails, if your toilet breaks, if you have some sort of like water heater issue.
1: Those you gotta fix. But to really get more people into hardware stores or lumber yards, you need home sales, says Zach Fritz with Sage Policy Group.
4: If you're preparing to sell your house, you repaint, you replace appliances, you do, you know, little ticky-tack repairs.
1: But if you aren't moving, you just live with that kind of stuff. And existing home sales are down.
4: Of course, you know, the underlying factor there is just mortgage rates. Everything really ties back to that.
1: And as we know all too well, mortgage rates just keep climbing. I'm Caitlin Tan for Marketplace.

0: Here's a data point relevant to this program's interests. Business, the National Student Clearinghouse says, is the most popular college major. Also popular at the high school level, personal finance. 30 states now require a standalone course in it to graduate. The College Board, it of the SAT and Advanced Placement courses, has taken notice there is a new course, AP Business with Personal Finance. Marketplace's Stephanie Hughes went to check it out.
1: Victoria Beasley is setting up a makeshift commodities market.
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1: 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The apples are pictures printed on paper. Each student picks up a ticket that says whether they're a buyer or a seller. It also lists a price. For sellers, it's the minimum they can sell their apples for. For buyers, it's the max they're willing to pay.
2: Y'all have to find the person that you want to make a deal with.
1: One seller, Bren Carter, negotiates with his classmate.
3: For the apples I have, right, is $16. They're more flavorful. They're more juicy.
1: Carter, who's wearing a shirt that says Rise and Grind, finds a buyer.
4: You have me convinced.
3: I love apples.
1: The goal here is to introduce students to different kinds of markets. In this class, they'll also learn about accounting, marketing, how to put together a household budget. These students are into it. And like future business leaders, they seem to be constantly shaking hands with each other. One of them is 12th grader Christopher Borno.
5: My dad really wants me to learn how to start my own business because he feels one day you should learn how to start your own business and not work under people.
1: Students who take the class and do well on the AP exam at the end could receive college credit for an intro-level business course. That's attractive to 12th grader Wendy Berrios Castaneda.
6: I want to make my own law firm at some point, so I hope to take some of this knowledge into consideration when I have my own law firm.
1: That interest in business is one reason the College Board is offering this new class, which is expected to be taught in thousands of schools this year. Jennifer Mulhern, vice president of AP Program Access for the College Board, says by teaching business together with personal finance, students will learn about financial concepts from two different angles.
7: So you think about how does a business invest? And then you think about your personal savings. And we thought that would be a rich way for students to learn.
1: But some say business and personal finance are two different subjects that don't necessarily fit together in one high school course.
8: Doing both of those at the same exact time is actually a lot, a huge undertaking.
1: Carly Urban's an economics professor at Montana State. Last year, she released a working paper that found high schoolers who took a standalone course in personal finance were better with their money.
8: They're just less likely to do things wrong. So they're 4% less likely to have a subprime credit score. And they also just feel better about keeping up with their day-to-day, month-to-month expenses.
1: But when personal finance was embedded in another subject, like math or economics, students didn't get those benefits.
8: There's something about embedding that makes students not as engaged in it.
1: The AP Business with Personal Finance course is brand new, so it wasn't part of that research. And the College Board's Jennifer Mulhern says the AP exam is a big motivating factor for students. They spend a lot of time studying for it, which she says leads to deeper learning. Also, she points out the course is built around projects, like acting as a household financial advisor.
7: And we've seen that learning is so strong when students are really asked to apply it.
1: At Digital Harbor, Victoria Beasley says about half the kids in her AP business class have already taken her standalone personal finance course.
2: Our kids need both. We focus a lot on math and English.
9: We need to focus on, do you have a bank account?
1: One of her students, 12th grader Kalel Ross, says he knows adults who don't understand their finances.
10: And I feel like if they would have learned this in high school, they would have used this. I feel like it wouldn't be as much people not financially stable.
1: Ross says once you start learning about money, it's easy to get hooked. In Baltimore, I'm Stephanie Hughes for Marketplace.

0: Coming up,
1: I get to introduce s'mores to people from Iran or Italy or India.
0: A key cultural export, am I right? First, though, let's do the numbers. Dow Industrials rebounded 316 points on the day, 0.6%, finished at 51,778. The NASDAQ climbed 439 points, 1.7%, 26,418. The S&P 500 added 85 points, 1.1%, 76.37. Elizabeth Trovall was talking about growth in the global energy markets. It's going to need a mix of fossils and renewables. On the oil side of things, ConocoPhillips gained 0.5%. Occidental Petroleum did 0.1% on the day. The sun shined on solar panel maker First Solar, added 5.3% on the day. Bonds up, yield on the 10-year T-note backed off just a little bit, 4.93%. 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
7: You know, when you come here, like, you see uniqueness, you know?
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0: This is Marketplace. I'm Kai Rizdahl. All of those stories you've heard about private equity groups and big corporate buyers buying up single-family homes, well, here's a twist. They're buying up mobile home parks, too, to the tune of tens of billions of dollars worth. One park in Colorado is trying to avoid that fate, as Lee Patterson from KUNC explains.
10: Residents of Sunset Park, a community of 164 double-wide homes in Loveland, Colorado, have a multi-million dollar problem.
11: We've talked to different lenders, and the big thing seems to be price at $44.5 million.
10: That's what the 24-acre park is listed for. Tim Fritch and his neighbors were notified of the sale in April. He says so far, lenders are hesitant to move forward.
11: So that's the issue. That's a lot of money for residents to come up with.
10: Since then, a committee has been working towards an offer. They gathered their neighbors' signatures. The state requires a majority of residents to sign on. And they're trying to cobble together a loan. Tonight, they're meeting at Fritch's house.
11: My goal is to get us in here to be resident-owned so we control everything that goes on.
10: Sitting in the living room, many are taking notes as Fritch gives an update on lenders and outreach to government officials. It's somewhat of a pep talk about the financing process.
11: We are still in the ballpark. We haven't hit a home run, but we haven't hit three outs either, so we're still negotiating.
10: Generally, mobile home residents can own their homes, but not the land underneath them. The hope here is for Sunset to change that by becoming a resident-owned community. Colorado law gives mobile home park residents 120 days to make an offer when their property is put up for sale. Most people who live here are seniors or retirees, like Ben McGuire.
12: We have been here 20 years, and our concern is if a developer takes this over, we will lose our house.
10: McGuire's worried a developer could buy the land and turn it into something else. The park's owner, Legacy Communities LLC, didn't respond to questions about Sunset's future.
13: I'm 78 years old. I work. I have to.
10: Resident Bonnie Berry attended the meeting still in her work uniform. She says she recently went back to work as a medical courier in order to afford her rent, the nearly $1,200 monthly fee for the land under her home.
13: I should be retired by now, but I can't.
10: She feels sure rent would increase under a new owner. There is some evidence to support this. Kelly Giroux is a professor of land economics at the University of New Hampshire.
9: The biggest striking thing is the monthly fees.
10: Her research has found that fees, or rent, tend to be lower at resident-owned communities versus investor-owned. Giroux has also heard of growing pains when she surveyed residents about what happens when their neighbors become property managers. There can be drama.
9: It's just like any association. You think of a neighborhood association or a condominium association, you're going to have different personalities.
10: Tim Fritch says this group of residents at Sunset Park is willing to risk the downsides of ownership.
14: I mean, our concern is we want to stay here. We don't want to go anywhere. Everybody is too old to go anywhere.
10: Since the meeting, the committee has gotten some good news. The state is considering a complaint.

0: In July, which is the most recent month for which we have data, travel spending in the United States reached $122 billion for the calendar year. That is up 4.3% from the same time a year ago. That's according to the U.S. Travel Association, by the way. However, as is so often the case, high dollar figures do not tell the whole story. Visitors from abroad are down 7% year on year. Not great for businesses with international clientele. Here's today's installment of our series, My Economy.
1: My name is Chris Sorby. I'm the owner of Hummer Hill Vacation Rental, located in Glendale, Utah. So my father originally moved to the area when he became a school teacher back in 1973. And he built the home himself, but in retirement, he wanted a small business that could kind of keep him busy and keep him engaged. And he eventually chose to remodel his home that he had built and turn it into a vacation rental that we list on Airbnb. In 2015, I was between work and he was looking to set up this project at that time. And he and I agreed to go into business together. We did a massive remodel on the interior of the house. And then when my father passed away 2 years ago, I took over the business. And so now I'm the sole owner and caretaker of Hummer Hill. We're going on 8 years in business and 10 years that the project's been underway. 2 years ago, we were charging about $229 a night. With traffic coming down, we've had to cut our rates. I think we're at $179 or $189 a night now. We've seen the customer flow change most recently with fewer foreign visitors to the area. We've hosted people from Costa Rica, from the UK, groups from China, Korea, a lot of Canadians, where our business used to be about 50% foreign visitors and 50% Americans. I think over the past 2 years, I've only had one group from Canada last year and then one group from India this year. Glendale is a town of about 350, 400 people. We're very proud of our little town, small though it may be. We know our neighbors, we look out for our neighbors, and we really love and enjoy sharing that kind of lifestyle with guests when they come into the area. I've literally sat down with guests from around the world, and we sit out by the campfire and make s'mores, and I get to introduce s'mores to people from Iran or Italy or India, and it's just a really great thing that we can recognize this shared humanity we have, even in this little tiny town in southern Utah, that we're all kind of want the same thing. We want things that are better for our family and opportunity for growth. And in this case, a beautiful place to go on vacation.
0: 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So share them with us, would you? 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
1: This final note on the way out today, in which commodities strategist at JP Morgan joined the club. For the first time since the start of the Iran conflict, they wrote this morning, we do not have a baseline view. We simply don't know how to model the end game. They then go on, we assume there were

economic red lines the U.S. administration would be unwilling to cross. 6 months later, many of those lines have been crossed, yet the exit strategy is less clear, not more. So there you go. Our daily production team includes Andy Corbin, Mika Ellison, Maria Hollenhorst, Sarah Leeson, Sean McHenry, and Sophia Terenzio. Will Story is the supervising senior producer. And I'm Kai Rizdahl. We will see you tomorrow, everybody.

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7: I'm Evan Kleiman. 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Good Food, Saturday and Sunday at 10 on 89.9 KCRW.
8: Israeli Prime Minister Benjamin Netanyahu says he wants to strip citizenship from two Israeli directors who made an acclaimed documentary detailing atrocities in Gaza. Also, Macklemore is back.
9: What?
8: What do these things have in common? Well, boycotts and protests of pro-Israel Israeli artists, Israel-critical Israeli artists, non-Israeli artists who are pro or anti-Israel, artists who don't want to say anything about Israel at all, and artists who just wanted to say,
10: Free Palestine.
8: Are leading to cycles of cancellation, retribution, and resignation. So, is any of this helping people in Gaza? Is that even the point? We're going to ask, coming up on Today Explained from Vox.

0: Live from NPR News in Culver City, California, I'm Duane Brown. Republican House Speaker Mike Johnson has adjourned his chamber early so members can go home and campaign ahead of the midterm election in 46 days. Fellow Republican Thomas Massie criticized the speaker today for leaving what he called unfinished business, including a resolution Massie introduced to impeach Defense Secretary Pete Hegseth over the Iran war.
1: We are the majority. We may only be the majority for six more weeks. Why would we be canceling days when the country is burning?
0: The early recess also means the House won't vote on legislation affecting military veterans, a measure that's languished for years. Here's House Minority Leader Hakeem Jeffries.
2: They continue to, at best, bury their heads in the sand while Rome is burning. That's a disgrace. And that's why I believe the American people are going to fire them in November.
0: Farmers in northern border states are trying to adapt to tariffs on farm equipment from Canada. NPR's Kirk Sigler has that story.
3: Lee Dahlman farms in Montana's Golden Triangle, one of the country's top wheat-growing areas. He's been trying to save money on fertilizer by rotating in crops like lentils that naturally inject nitrates into his soil and using new smart tech that selectively drops fertilizer or pesticides from his sprayer.
4: So does tariffs affect me? No. Does it bother me? No. Some things may be made in Canada. Yeah, but as long as you're smart and wise about it. You know, we don't have to buy out of Canada.
3: Still, farmers like Dahlman here say Canada is an important trading partner. And until the retaliatory tariffs hit the other day, communities here had benefited from buying everything from parts, supplies, and groceries over the northern border. Kirk Sigler, NPR News, Dutton, Montana.
0: This is NPR. An internal memo from the Fish and Wildlife Service takes new aim at the Endangered Species Act by reconsidering the word take. NPR's Ari Daniel explains.
5: Take has long referred to both the intentional and accidental injury or killing of an endangered species. The memo suggests the government would do away with the accidental element. It follows another recent rule change, says Ben Levitin of the law firm Earth Justice.
6: The administration claimed that species weren't protected from indirect injury through habitat destruction. And this new memo claims that the law doesn't protect species from direct injury and death.
5: The U.S. Department of the Interior wrote to NPR, quote, take continues to prohibit conduct including harassing, pursuing, hunting, shooting, wounding, killing, trapping, capturing, or collecting protected wildlife. Environmental groups say they will sue. Ari Daniel, NPR News.
0: A federal judge in Washington has ordered the Kennedy Center to provide at least 30 days' notice before making any major changes to the Performing Arts Center. That includes demolishing the building, as President Trump threatened to do yesterday after that same judge ruled against putting Trump's name back on the facility. The board abruptly closed the Kennedy Center this week, citing public safety issues, although Congress has approved funding to restore the aging center. This is NPR News.
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9: I'm Noel King. Most people haven't had a chance yet to see the documentary Naza, but Bilge Ibiri did at the Venice Film Festival, where the filmmakers Yuval Abraham and Rachel Zor got a 25-minute standing ovation.
10: Naza is a very grim documentary in which one of the directors, Yuval Abraham, sits on various rooftops in Tel Aviv and interviews 24 different Israeli intelligence agents and soldiers about some of the things they did during the Gaza war. And most of what they talk about are the different systems they used to effectively destroy homes and buildings in Gaza.
11: I don't know how many people were killed, because no one checked it.
10: The term Naza refers to collateral damage. It's a collateral damage figure. And so, for example, when they say something has four Naza, that means there are four other people killed besides the main target in a bombing. So at various points, different interviewees talk about 5 NASA, 10 NASA, 20 NASA, 200 NASA.
12: אני ממש יכול ללחוץ על כל בית ולראות כמה אנשים אמורים להיפגע כשתפגע בו.
10: Now, all the different interviewees, their identities are hidden. They're kind of covered by night because it's all shot in night. It's all shadow. It's a very dark, dark, like visually dark movie. So we don't get their names. We don't see their faces. And we've also been told that their voices have been modified. You know, some of them are very regretful. Some of them talk about how they kind of got into this, how they felt doing it, how they felt afterwards. One of them talks about how when he was younger, he went to Poland to learn more about the Holocaust. And, you know, he was kind of obviously knew about the Nazis, but was kind of appalled at what he saw. And then even at one point says, you know, I still think the Nazis are pure evil. What does that make me? Another one agrees that it's a genocide. While we see these interviews, there are also cutaways to buildings in Tel Aviv. This is kind of a very calm place. And Gaza, which is not that far away, has been, you know, basically completely obliterated. And there's kind of a contrast being presented in this. A couple of people talk about how this notion that Hamas uses human shields, which is a way of saying, well, you know, there are homes where there's also military operations happening. Obviously, the implication is that that's a human shield. At the same time, you know, the film makes the point that Tel Aviv is also where the Israeli military is headquartered. And in fact, at one point, among all these homes that we see in Tel Aviv, we see what appears to be a military boardroom with soldiers in fatigues inside it. So why is that not considered a human shield? That's kind of the question they're almost asking. You know, so there's a certain sort of exposing of the hypocrisy behind that statement as well.
9: I saw your review in New York Magazine, like a lot of people. The headline called this one of the most important films of our time. Mm-hmm. I don't think of you as an exaggerator. Tell me what you meant by that.
10: I think NASA is one of the most important films of our time, not just because of what it exposes, although what it exposes is extremely important. And even though it's not graphic really at all, except for one brief section at the end when we do see Gaza, and I think that moment is very important, it's there to make you feel a kind of visceral outrage at what you're hearing. And you start to imagine what this could look like, because people talk about how, you know, they can hack almost every phone in Gaza and they can listen in on families while they bomb them. And they can hear moms, you know, screaming over their dying children. You know, the filmmakers have talked about how they are, in fact, using their privilege as Israelis to essentially put this out into the world, because the reporting in the film is not new. You know, these reports have been published in The Guardian, in 972 magazine, and other outlets. They also talked in their press conference about how Palestinian journalists have reported on this stuff.
13: I think if a Palestinian, you know, our Palestinian colleagues and journalists would try to call Israeli intelligence officers, you know what will happen. Like, they will be maybe arrested indefinitely or killed and murdered, like, 200 journalists in Gaza and dozens across the West Bank. So we are examining a system where we know we have privilege.
10: And I think by making a film, by premiering it at a big film festival, by kind of drawing the attention of the world on you, they feel that they can bring about more effective change that way and actually get people to cover it, as we're seeing. There's more coverage of NASA, the film, than there was of these revelations earlier from The Guardian or from these other papers.
14: So my name is Shani Litman. I'm a journalist for Haaretz newspaper. I'm writing magazine pieces and also op-eds and sometimes film critics.
9: Have you seen the documentary NASA?
14: I haven't. I asked the PR person of the movie to send me a link, and it's not possible. They don't have available links at the moment. I mean, considering the huge storm that came out, now they're probably rethinking how to handle the distribution of the film.
9: We're going to be talking today about what the reaction to this film in Israel has been like. But I think what I hear you saying is it's safe to assume most people in Israel have not actually been able to see the movie. Is that right?
14: Yes, that's correct.
9: But they are aware of what is in it. Let's talk about the conversation around this movie in Israel. What's the reaction been like?
14: So I think you can find many different types of criticism from all sides of a political range, by the way. It's not only right-wing people or people who are supporting the war. The claims are first that maybe the film itself is not verified, like they have witnesses that are anonymous and you cannot, and that they didn't verify well enough. But I think most people are just feel that this is an opportunity for all the pro-Palestinian, anti-Israeli and anti-Semite people in the world to attack Israel.
15: Naza is part of psychological warfare aimed at the Israeli public and IDF soldiers. Inside Israeli society, the film becomes an internal voice telling Israelis the war they are fighting isn't just.
16: They have internalized Jew hate and in turn use their Jewishness to kosher anti-Jewish ideas by assuming the role of the good Jew. It will not protect them, but in the process, it can do untold damage to the Jewish people.
14: Israelis from all sides are afraid of the way the world is seeing us at the moment. It's something that is really important.
9: Is anybody in Israel saying, hey, we're glad that they did it. We're glad that they made this movie.
14: Yes, there are people who are supporting Yuval and Rachel, the filmmakers, supporting their right to criticize, to investigate. As a liberal country, we should be able to investigate ourselves, to criticize ourselves. And this is something that they are doing. They are doing their work as journalists.
9: There has also been a reaction from the Israeli government,
14: yes,
9: at a more official level. What has the Israeli government said about this film?
14: So the first person to react was the Minister of Culture.
17: I will act immediately to revoke the Israeli citizenship of these despicable creators for treason against the state.
14: He said that Israel should, that the nationality of Yuval and Rachel, the filmmakers, should be revoked. That we should take their nation, they should not be Israeli citizens anymore. There's a really long history of films that were criticized especially by different culture ministers. But the way, I haven't seen anything like this, like what is happening now before. This is really frightening. Hmm. I mean, I'm horrified by this. I already saw some clips on social media. By people who were, you know, filming themselves, where you can see, like in the background, you could see a house, and someone was saying, you can all come here. This is the house of Rachel Shor's parents. They live here, and you can come and do whatever you want. I invite you all to come here and take revenge. And there were several clips with the same message, I guess. I'm guessing they're not coming back to Israel at the moment. I think it has become really dangerous for them to be here. And it's a new level, you know. I published an article about this. I didn't do the movie. I just published an article supporting them in Haaretz. And my mother is afraid that someone will attack me. Huh. I mean, this is also, yeah, like it. The echoes of this event they're going very far now.
9: Shani Litman of Haaretz, you also heard from Bilga Abiri of New York Magazine. Thanks to them. When we come back, the boycotts.
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0: 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In an actual emergency, the traditional two-tone EBS alert signal would have been heard, followed by official safety instructions. 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
1: Yeah, we are closing out a nice, gorgeous Thursday late afternoon. 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
3: I'm Madeline Brand. 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He was a leading judge who actually gave Mike Pence guidance for certifying the 2020 election. His name is Michael Luttig, and he's now warning of election interference after the midterms. He says there is a scheme in which the speaker, Mike Johnson, might refuse to certify the votes. We'll talk to him about that. Also, the Lucas Museum is finally opening after many, many years in the planning and about $1 billion. We will get an assessment from Carolina Miranda. And of course, we will have your weekend film reviews. It all begins at 7 o'clock tonight on Press Play.
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6: Arno Rosenfeld is the Washington correspondent for Haaretz. He's been writing about boycott of art and artists from Israel and those who have spoken about Israel and Gaza. So the Sheeran Kraft Macklemore debacle did not exactly catch him off guard.
7: Yeah, I mean, I think that the sort of boycott and then reverse boycott, which you can sort of view this as, right, the, you know, it was reported that Robert Kraft put pressure on Ed Sheeran to drop Macklemore. And then in response, other musical acts basically boycotted Ed Sheeran's tour. And there have been, you know, fans who are very upset. To some degree, this speaks to the impotence that a lot of people feel about the actual events in Israel and Palestine, right? That policymakers are not actually changing the facts on the ground. And so it's incumbent on them to do something. And that comes out in these boycotts. But it's certainly not limited to one side. The power dynamics are different and interesting. But yeah, everyone's boycotting everyone, it seems.
6: The movie Gaza is particularly interesting because it brings attention to atrocities in Gaza. But there are people who are denouncing the movie not because of what it says or doesn't say, but because it was Israelis that made the movie. What's going on there?
7: Yeah, so I think it's a few things that are going on. One is sort of a legitimate critique that we often hear. I think it has its own problems, but it's basically a complaint that when Israelis call out Israeli human rights abuses, they are taken more seriously than when Palestinians call out those same things. So it's sort of like, why did we need an Israeli film to tell us about these things? We've been saying them for 3 years or 10 years or 20 years. And I get that. I don't think it's that unusual. This is a pretty common thing that when someone who is on the side that is being accused of wrongdoing acknowledges wrongdoing, that's given greater weight because they're viewed as like less biased. But I get why people think that's problematic. What we're also seeing, though, is just this kind of complete and total demonization, not just of Israel, but of like anything associated with Israel. So the fact that the filmmakers are Israeli, even though they share the political critique of Israel's, you know, opponents and critics abroad, is viewed as like it must be disqualifying because Israelis are bad people.
8: I'm not supporting anything made by proud Israelis, even if it's supposedly pro-Palestine. The half-hour ovation is simply ridiculous.
9: NASA is a couple liberal Zionists that see their apartheid occupation is near its end. So they're trying that old criminal's trick. See ya.
7: So I don't know what to do with this information that Israelis made a film or are engaged in a critique that I share. And, you know, a lot of it is just about this kind of vitriolic hatred toward Israelis, regardless of the political context.
6: This is not the first time that this has happened since October 7th. You've written about other examples, other complex examples. Tell me about some that you followed.
7: So, you know, Nadav Lapid, who's an Israeli filmmaker who's sort of been living in self-imposed exile in France, was sort of kicked out or pressured to leave a film festival in France because the film that he had produced, which was very critical, it wasn't a documentary like NASA, but it was basically also accusing Israel of genocide, had received a grant from, I mean, the justification was sort of that it had received some grant from some quasi-governmental or, you know, an NGO in Israel that received government funding, and that therefore he was complicit, even though he's like, you know, one of the main public enemies of like the culture ministry. And, you know, and he said at the time, like, what do you want from me? Like, I left, you think like Jews have unfair privilege in Israel or that, you know, Israeli Jews should leave? Like, I left, I'm in France. Like, you think we should speak out against the government? I'm speaking out against the government. That's what my film is about. And, you know, still that wasn't viewed as sufficient. So it's a fractured thing that we're seeing. Similarly with NASA, I wouldn't characterize it the main response as being critical or calling for a boycott of the film. It's just elements within the movement, but it's a real, you know, line of division. A similar incident, Israeli authors, there's been a lot of, you know, Israeli authors talking about difficulty being published or getting their books into translation. There have been, you know, Israeli musical acts who have faced protests or interruptions at their concerts. So yeah, that's been going on for a long time. It's just interesting now that it's also spilling over into the Israelis who are being critical of the government, and that's still not viewed as good enough by some people.
6: Historically, there has been a difference between people complaining online, even if we're talking about like hundreds of thousands of people complaining online, and a formal boycott. What form are these critiques taking? Are these formal boycotts? Are they informal boycotts? Like, what is behind them?
7: So the BDS movement, which stands for Boycott, Divest, and Sanction, is this sort of global, you know, nonviolent campaign to pressure Israel to, it depends who you talk to, but to change its policies to the Palestinians in one way or another. And so the idea is, you know, one tranche of that is boycotts that kind of anyone can participate in. And those are intended to be strategic boycott targets. So, you know, we're going to boycott SodaStream to pressure them to, you know, move their manufacturing facilities.
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11: And if you want to be a good little watermelon and help out any way you can, I'm going to show you an alternative to the CO2 cylinders if you still want to keep your bubbles.
7: We're going to pressure Caterpillar to not sell, you know, bulldozers to the Israeli military.
12: Caterpillar is very much still providing the Israeli government with the tools they need to displace and dispossess the Palestinian people to keep the apartheid going.
13: Zionists and Israeli products have no business in Costco. We don't want to be buying their products. So boycott Cat and Free Palestine.
7: And so I think the boycotts look like different things depending on the context. When it came to Israeli restaurants in the U.S. or restaurants with Israeli chefs, you know, there was sort of a sense of you shouldn't go patronize them. Some have since closed and blamed those boycotts for their closure. It's really hard to measure the impact. And a lot of it is more about online vitriol than it is. I mean, I haven't seen calls on like the New York, you know, the film festival in New York that's hosting NASA to like not host it. So in the case of NASA, it's not even clear that it's like a boycott of the film itself. It's more just like this outrage toward the filmmakers.
6: The response to these boycotts has been interesting in a lot of ways. Some people see them as justified isolation of artists and institutions that support Israel or that get support from Israel. And some say, look, you are pushing Israeli artists out of public life. So there is nuance here. There's nuanced disagreement even. How do you make sense of the nuanced disagreement?
7: Well, you know, I think that part of the argument is I'm not even sure that there is actually disagreement that these things are intended to push Israeli artists and public figures out of public life outside of Israel. I think they, you know, both sides sort of agree that that is the goal. The disagreement is whether that is justified. And I think that, you know, the refrain from people who think this is unacceptable or anti-Semitic is that we don't do this to other countries, which is by and large true. That, you know, if you're a filmmaker from China or Syria or elsewhere, you know, you are not expected to answer for your government's actions. And I think the retort is that the Jewish Israeli public is much more supportive of the things that people are mad at the Israeli government for. So there was widespread Israeli Jewish support for Israel's campaign in Gaza. The flip side of that is that, of course, many of the Israeli artists and professors and other public figures who are traveling and speaking and doing events abroad, especially those who are not doing those things to defend Israel, are critics of the government or are more likely to be more liberal and more sympathetic to the protesters. But I think that, you know, the discourse became so polarized that the request was not just for you to express concern about Palestinian civilians, for example. It was really for you to completely disown, you know, Israeli identity, condemn the Israeli government, fully embrace sort of anti-Zionism. And that was something that, like, was really a non-starter, even for many very liberal Israeli Jews. And so that's where kind of the tensions came to the fore.
6: We would assume that the point of a boycott is to change the conditions that people are so appalled by, right? Put pressure on the Israeli government to stop what is happening in Gaza. And I wonder, you know, whether in this case we see any of that actually happening, whether there is any evidence that the Israeli government, in the face of boycotts and protests and people talking online, people canceling each other and canceling other people, whether there is any evidence that the Israeli government is changing tact here?
7: I think the short answer is no. But I think that it's a little bit misguided to view the boycotts and the other pressure as an attempt to, like, specifically change Netanyahu's, like, personal policies or the Israeli government's personal policies, or even to, like, directly appeal to the Israeli public. I think there's an understanding that they are not receptive to protests in, you know, New York or London or Antwerp or what have you, but that the governments might be, right? And so that all of this public pressure may have played a role in the United Kingdom and France and Canada, you know, releasing these sanctions targeting, you know, goods from the West Bank or targeting settler leaders, etc. And so, I mean, a lot depends on the upcoming Israeli election, right? Netanyahu seems pretty set on not changing. But, you know, if you get a new leader in there, even if they're not, I mean, they're not going to elect, like, a truly left-wing leader, but they might elect someone who says, you know what, like, the price that we're paying for defending violent settlers in the West Bank is not worth the cost of these sanctions. So it's hard to draw one-to-one. I don't think the boycott movement has always been extremely strategic, but I think that's the chain that they see you know, it following.
6: Arno Rosenfeld, Washington correspondent for Haaretz. Today's team, Ariana Espudu, Jolie Myers, Bridger Dunnigan, Kelly Wessinger, and me, Noel King. It's Today Explained.
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3: This is Press Play on 89.9 KCRW. I'm Madeline Brand. A conservative judge who gave Mike Pence guidance for certifying the 2020 election warns of election interference after the midterms. Michael Luttig says Republicans are preparing not to seat the Democrats who win seats. The decision, he says, lies with Speaker Mike Johnson.
14: I'm 1,000% confident Donald Trump will demand that Mike Johnson try it.
3: After many years and about $1 billion, the Lucas Museum is finally opening. It's an art museum, and
15: there's a sculpture of Yoda. There's a sculpture of Jabba the Hutt. The museum's restaurant is called the Skywalker Grill. So even though this is not supposed to be a Star Wars museum, Star Wars has cropped up all over the place.
3: And your weekend film reviews, including a new thriller starring Ethan Hawke.
16: It's sort of an agrarian caper film, kind of like if a heist movie broke out in the middle of Train Dreams.
3: The news is next.
17: Live from NPR News in Washington, I'm Ryland Barton. UN-commissioned human rights experts say they found reasonable grounds to believe the U.S. committed war crimes in two strikes in Iran. The strikes reportedly killed at least 178 civilians, including women and children. The International Fact-Finding Mission on Iran focused on airstrikes, including one on a school. The report does implicate Iran as well. The White House released a statement saying, quote, the only party in this conflict that has committed war crimes is the Iranian regime. President Trump has dismissed warnings about artificial intelligence, but Trump is concerned about falling behind China, as NPR's Emily Fang reports.
18: President Trump has directly cited one of the reasons why he supports AI expansionism as basically, we don't build this stuff first, no matter how dangerous it could be. China's going to do it first. And there's been a very robust debate about, well, can China actually build that first? The U.S. still has a pretty substantial lead when it comes to hardware and software abilities when it comes to AI. So can it build these frontier models faster than the U.S.? And actually, does it even really want to?
17: NPR's Emily Fang reporting. Missouri Republicans are trying to resurrect a congressional map that could determine which party controls the House after the midterms. But as St. Louis Public Radio's Jason Rosenbaum reports, it's an open question whether the push for the Trump-backed map has run out of time.
19: Two Republican candidates are asking three appeals court judges to revive Missouri congressional lines that would be all but certain to oust Democrat Emanuel Cleaver. But at least one judge asked if it's too late in the election cycle to pull it off, especially after the U.S. Supreme Court blocked the GOP-friendly map passed last year at the president's behest. That high court order prompted election officials in Missouri to print ballots based on districting that includes a safe seat for Cleaver. Republicans might need that seat to retain their majority in the House, but those county authorities say they don't have time to redo election materials and meet federal deadlines to send out military ballots. For NPR News, I'm Jason Rosenbaum in St. Louis.
17: President Trump has withdrawn his nomination for former Oklahoma State Trooper Lance Schroyer to lead ICE. Instead, Trump is tapping him to be Assistant Secretary of Homeland Security. NPR's Sergio Martinez Beltran reports.
20: Lance Schroyer's nomination came at a moment of change. He was a close ally of the new Homeland Security Secretary, Mark Wayne Mullen, who has tried to distance himself from controversies preceding him, like the aggressive, sometimes deadly, immigration enforcement operations in Chicago and Minneapolis. But Schroyer has no experience in immigration enforcement. He does have a law enforcement background. Most recently, he served as a major at the Oklahoma Highway Patrol. The last time the Senate confirmed a director for ICE was in 2017 during the Obama administration. Sergio Martinez Beltran, NPR News, Austin, Texas.
17: Major U.S. stock indexes rose today. This is NPR. A new report shows that recent redistricting efforts have changed congressional districts for one-tenth of Americans. The report by Protect Democracy shows that about 34.8 million people now live in different districts from 2 years ago. President Trump called on Republican-led states to draw new maps to try to keep control of Congress this year. Democratic-led states responded with their own redistricting efforts. Congress is considering a bill to financially compensate some U.S. citizens taken hostage by other nations. The bill is named after a Michigan man Russia wrongfully detained. From member station WDET, Quinn Kleinfelter reports.
21: Russia imprisoned Paul Whelan on bogus espionage charges. He was released in 2024, but struggled to find health care and employment. Now, Michigan Congresswoman Haley Stevens is introducing the Paul Whelan Hostage Compensation and Reintegration Act. Whelan says it would provide badly needed financial help to those wrongfully detained by foreign adversaries.
22: Hostages lose freedom. That means I wasn't earning an income. I wasn't saving for retirement. And when I came home, I found that my home was gone, my cars were gone, everything was gone, and I had to rebuild my life.
21: The money would come from the Justice Department's Asset Forfeiture Fund. For NPR News, I'm Quinn Kleinfelter in Detroit.
17: Former Kentucky Republican Governor Matt Bevin has been released from jail after a state appeals court granted a request for relief on contempt of court charges. Bevin had been in jail for 13 days of a 60-day sentence for repeatedly failing to disclose financial records in divorce and child support cases. This is NPR News.
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0: electors appointed to vote for President of the United States is 538. Within that whole number, a majority is 270. The votes for President of the United States are as follows. Joseph R. Biden Jr. of the state of Delaware has received 306 votes. Donald J. Trump of the state of Florida has received 232 votes.
1: Former Vice President Mike Pence certifying the results of the 2020 presidential election. Against the wishes of his running mate, President Trump, and a couple thousand angry rioters who stormed the U.S. Capitol on January 6th, 2021. They erected a gallows next to the Capitol reflecting pool that day for Mike Pence. Some credit him with performing a heroic act. Others say he was merely carrying out his constitutionally sworn duty. Regardless, Pence relied on legal guidance from a former conservative judge named Michael Luttig about what to do. Now, Judge Luttig is worried about the midterms. He wrote an essay in the New Republic warning how Republicans could steal the election after November 3rd. And Michael Luttig joins me now. Welcome.
2: Thank you, Madeline. It's a pleasure to be on with you.
1: Well, it's a pleasure to have you. And we've been talking on this show and elsewhere about various ways President Trump and the Republicans who support him, not you, I assume, have tried to gain an advantage in the midterms, restricting mail-in voting, getting access to state voter rolls, etc. And in your essay, you focused on what can happen after the election. And a key date for that is January 3rd, when the clerk of the House lists new members into the roll call. Why did you focus on that date? What do you think could happen then?
2: So, Madeline, of great interest to your listeners would be this. It was only about 4 weeks ago that I took a call from a very small group of former House officials, not congressmen or congresswomen, but officials, who told me that this possibility on January 3rd, 2027, was being talked about, whispered about in the corridors of the Capitol. And they wanted to alert me to it in the hopes that I might be willing to sound the alarm as to this possibility.
1: Are these House officials, do they work for members of Congress?
2: They did, but they do not now. They were former officials.
1: But they're hearing murmurings that of this plan that you outline in your essay.
2: Yes, and they told me that this plan was being worked on by unidentified people. But frankly, Madeline, no one needs to be told that it's being worked on. The President of the United States for a year and a half has attempted every conceivable unconstitutional means to interfere and rig the midterm elections in favor of the Republicans. The predicate point is this, Madeline. Under the Constitution, Article 1, Section 5, the House of Representatives is the judge of its elections and returns. So the Constitution actually gives the House of Representatives, by a majority vote, the power to seat or not to seat members elect who were elected, for instance, on November 3rd, to seat them or not to seat them in the next Congress, which is the 120th Congress, mm-hmm. which convenes on January 3rd.
1: And you're saying that what could happen is that the clerk would refuse to seat the new members?
2: Yes. So the way, what I say in my article in the New Republic is that the Speaker of the House, Mike Johnson, has the power to fire the incumbent clerk at any point that he wishes, and the power to substitute a loyalist clerk to him and to the president. Now, the reason that's significant is this. The clerk must prepare the official roll of members elect, those members or those persons who have been elected by the American people from their respective districts in each state. Now, the clerk is required to list all of those persons who have been certified by their states as having been elected to the Congress.
1: Mm-hmm.
2: But if Mike Johnson were to fire the existing clerk, who has a reputation for integrity and honesty, and replace him with a loyalist who would refuse to list, for instance, the Democrat-elect members,
1: mm-hmm.
2: then the 120th Congress would open with that list of elected members rather than the actual legitimate list of those people who have been elected to the 120th Congress. After that, then the convened Congress would have the power under the Constitution to not seat any one of those members elect from the Democratic Party, if they so choose.
1: For any reason? They could say we're not seating them?
2: For any reason at all, Madeline. Now, that's where I say in my article that if the House were to refuse to seat Democrat members elect, the federal courts and ultimately the Supreme Court of the United States would review that determination by the House of Representatives to decide whether the House had constitutionally refused to seat those Democratic elect members or whether it was unconstitutional.
1: Mm-hmm.
2: And if the court determined that the House had unconstitutionally refused to seat those members elect, then the Supreme Court of the United States would order the House of Representatives to seat those members elect.
1: But couldn't there be legal action before that happens when the clerk initially decides not to read in the new names? Wouldn't the Democrats then sue, and wouldn't that go up the ladder in the court system?
2: Yes, that's correct, Madeline. The point at which the Democrats elect and everyone else would sue would be the point at which the loyalist clerk that had been chosen by Speaker Mike Johnson refused to enter onto the rolls those members elect who had been certified by their respective states as having been elected. Now, the clerk has what we call in the law a ministerial obligation to list those members who have been certified as having been elected. So what the Democrats elect and others would do is they would go into federal district court and they would seek what's called a mandamus to the loyalist clerk, requiring him to list those legitimately elected members to the Congress. And the question then would become whether the loyalist clerk, at the request of Speaker Mike Johnson, refused the order from the court to list those members elect on the official roll. At that point, you know, America would be in a paralyzing constitutional crisis.
1: There certainly would be chaos for weeks, perhaps months.
2: Weeks, perhaps months even, Madeline.
1: But I would imagine the courts would act as quickly as possible given the importance of this issue.
2: Well, the courts would, but that raises a very important point for your listeners, which is this. For many, many years, the House of Representatives has taken the position that their judgment of their elections and returns is not reviewable by the federal courts, even the Supreme Court. And many, many constitutional scholars over time have agreed and said that that is a quintessential political question for the House of Representatives that's not reviewable by the federal courts. In my article for the New Republic last week, I took precisely the opposite position, and I said that the Supreme Court would be under an obligation under the Constitution of the United States to determine whether the Republican House had constitutionally refused to seat the Democrats elect. And I believe that that would be the decision by the Supreme Court for this reason. In the answer to that decision lies the answer to one of the most fundamental questions possible under our Constitution, and that is whether America has a democracy under which the people elect their representatives to the presidency and to the Congress, or whether it does not have a democracy.
1: And I imagine that if the Congress, existing Congress, refuses to seat the new Congress, they would cite all sorts of allegations of fraud in the states as reasons, correct?
2: Well, of course. And you know, the President of the United States is already exhorting the House Republicans to prejudge the midterm elections in November as being fraudulent.
1: Mm-hmm.
2: The president has already made his determination, and he's trying to get the House Republicans to do the same.
1: So you've issued this very dire scenario, which could be the undoing and of our democratic process and be a constitutional crisis. What could people do to try to prevent that from happening? Is there a way to prevent that from happening before November 3rd?
2: The American people, every single American citizen, should demand that the President of the United States and the Speaker of the House, Mike Johnson, assure this nation that neither man will attempt this essential coup on January 3rd. Now, that may or may not stop them from doing it anyway, but the American people need to put the president and Mike Johnson on notice that they will not tolerate another January 6th on January 3rd, 2027.
1: So you're confident that they will try to do this?
2: Sure. Well, I'm a 1,000% confident Donald Trump will demand that Mike Johnson try it. And I'm just as certain that if Trump demands Mike Johnson do it, then Mike Johnson will do it.
1: Well, I want to thank you so much for joining us today. Really appreciate it.
2: Thank you, Madeline. It's a pleasure.
1: That's former Federal Circuit Court Judge Michael Luttig, who was appointed by George H.W. Bush and is now retired.

0: Coming up, the Lucas Museum of Narrative Art opens. It mixes high and low under the concept of community.
1: How a painting of dogs playing poker and Frida Kahlo form the concept of community, I literally have zero idea. I don't know what story this is supposed to tell. Are they both equally important works? What do they reveal about community?
0: Carolina Miranda is here with her review next on Press Play.
2: Well, it's 7:21 on a Thursday evening. I think we can say we are now in pre-Friday mode. Keep it here to stay up to date on all the headlines, what's happening around LA. 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
0: 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I'm Madeline Brand. Star Wars props, comic books, and magazine illustrations all get the fine art treatment at the new Lucas Museum of Narrative Art in Expo.

0: calls it a temple to the people's art, where Frida Kahlo hangs near a dogs playing poker painting. The museum is about to open to the public after nearly two decades in the making and some $1 billion of Lucas's personal fortune spent on it. Culture critic Carolina Miranda is here to discuss the building, the art, and whether the meshing of high and low works. Hello.
1: Hello. How are you, Madeline?
0: I'm great. Well, we have been waiting a long, long time for this.
1: Yeah, since 2017, when it was first announced that this museum was going to land in LA.
0: And it does look like it landed because it looks like a spaceship or even a stormtrooper.
1: A transport.
0: First, let's discuss the building itself. So that's what it looks like. I've only seen the overhead shots. You've been in it. What is it like on ground level?
1: First of all, the building, which was designed by Ma Yansong of MAD Architects, it's kind of like two large pods with a large horizontal floors above it. So it's a raised building and you enter through the pods at ground level where there is a plaza area. There's an oculus where the light streams through. And it's from that point that you access the museum that is actually on the, most of the galleries are located on the fourth floor above the level of Exposition Park. And the entrances, I have to say, are quite welcoming, you know, sheathed in oak wood and marble and white arches. It's a pretty remarkable experience to walk into the building. But of course, that is just the tip of the iceberg.
0: Yeah. And once you're in the building, what is the experience? Do you feel like you can understand it? Do you know where you're going? Do you know what's on what floor?
1: It's very mixed. So it has these very beautiful moments. There is a public research library where members of the public can come at any time, even if they're not paying admission to the museum, to look at books. It's inspired by arts and crafts architecture. It's a remarkable room with views of the garden, really gorgeous. There's a fantastic restaurant on the fifth floor, Skywalker Grill, which was designed by the Rockwell Group, has these Art Nouveau inspired tree-like forms inside the restaurant, all made with wood. It's a really beautiful space, again, with views of the park. But when we get to the gallery level, that's where things, I would say, get a little muddled and confusing. And I think for starters, it's, you know, it's a very conservative design for the galleries for a museum that looks so futuristic from the outside. You know, it's white walls and parquet floors. And I think in the interest of trying to leave the spaces not feel cluttered, because this is a museum with a lot of illustration, a lot of small works, they've left the hallways blank. Like there's nothing on the hallways. There's no signage. There's no color treatments. There's no nothing. And so that does create at some points this sense of disorientation where you're like, wait, have I been to this gallery already or have I not been to this gallery? Where am I headed? Am I headed north? Am I headed south? I have no idea. You know, so I would say that the results are, you know, you have your dramatic moments, but there are some very mixed experience in terms of trying to navigate the space.
0: Now, this is called the Lucas Museum of Narrative Art. I don't know what that means. What is narrative art?
1: Well, that's the question that everyone has been asking themselves. You know, I would say the short answer is that narrative art is whatever George Lucas says it is. I would say the real answer to that question is that this is a collector who's interested largely in collecting illustration, figurative painting, you know, works that are not abstract, works that are not highly conceptual, that, you know, their message is largely evident when you look at the canvas. I think one of Lucas's bugaboos, and he has said this in interviews, is that, you know, he doesn't want to have to read a booklet to understand the art. You should be able to understand the art. So this means illustration, fantasy painting, sci-fi graphics, important Americana masters like Norman Rockwell and Maxfield Parrish. So it's a range, it's a really, really broad range of work. But I would say all united, I think, by largely by his interest in the human form.
0: And this is all his personal collection?
1: It's almost all his personal collection. There were many acquisitions that were made after the Lucas Museum became an entity. But his collection serves as the foundation of what you're seeing in the building. So many works were added afterwards. For example, there is a gallery on the fifth floor, one of the smaller spaces that

0: has a whole display related to muralism. And so you see works by the LA muralist Judy Baca. Those were acquired after the museum was already incorporated. So those belong to the museum.
1: Mm. And I understand he has a personally large collection of Norman Rockwell paintings. You mentioned that briefly. That can be impressive, right? To see all of them gathered in one place, or almost all of them.
0: Yeah, I think, you know, he is a very important collector of Norman Rockwell. He's lent many Norman Rockwell works from his collection in the past to other museum exhibitions. You know, for a long time, I think Norman Rockwell was an artist that was not taken very seriously. He was known for doing the covers of the Saturday Evening Post, often these very wholesome, small townish scenes. He was an artist who was sort of a household name, I would say, in the 1950s and 60s, but not so much now, and sometimes can be regarded as kitsch. But I think that opinion has gone changing over the decades. I think people have gone recognizing him for the scope of his work. He is quite a skilled painter. Like, in addition to illustrations, there are paintings of his on view. And in his work, he covered this remarkable range of topics, society, you know, everything from school kids doing homework to, you know, troubling issues like segregation.
1: Mm-hmm. Yeah. So a famous painting of Ruby Bridges, for example, integrating an all-white elementary school. And there's no explanation for people who may not know who Ruby Bridges is.
0: I think one of the big challenges of this museum, and something that they're definitely going to have to work on, is how they explain these works. Because I think to some degree, these galleries are all set up for, you know, they're preaching to the converted. If you know who Norman Rockwell is and you know the history of his work, you're going to understand what you're looking at. But if you're some 10-year-old kid who's walking into that gallery for the first time, and it's your first time ever laying eyes on Norman Rockwell, because chances are you've never seen the Saturday Evening Post, it's going to be quite puzzling. You know, what does his work tell us about that particular era in American history? What does it tell us about art? What does it tell us about the sliver of America that he was representing in his work? None of that is discussed in the galleries. Like, there is no text, there's no explanatory, there's no audio guide. There is a digital guide that you can use on your phone. You can scan the works and get a little bit more information. But it's limited in scope. And, you know, if you don't have a smartphone, say you're a kid and mm-hmm. don't have a smartphone, that leaves you out of the scope of being able to access more info.
1: Yeah. Or just that you don't want to look at your phone while you're looking at art.
0: There's always this struggle on the wall text issue of how much information do you put on the wall? You know, often people will get stuck reading rather than looking at the work. But museums, at the end of the day, are educational institutions, and there is a balance to be struck. Okay, you don't want it to be too long or too academic, but you do want to provide a little bit of context, a little bit of information, so that anybody who's interested in going a little deeper, learning a little bit more, can do it.
1: I understand he fired the curator and is doing the curating himself with his wife.
0: There were a lot of staff that were let go last year or that left under mysterious circumstances. That was the case of the curator. That was also the case of director Sandra Jackson Dumont. Even before this iteration of the LA Museum took form, directors have come and go. And so it's very unclear to some degree how exactly all of this is being put together. It has been said that he's the one who curated the show. But, you know, there are also a lot of works in that show that were acquired after the museum became a museum. So, you know, nobody builds mm-hmm. a museum by themselves. I have to believe it, that other folks were involved.
1: Right. All right. But then there's the Star Wars element. And I'm betting that a lot of people will be attracted to this museum by that.
0: He has said that he really wanted this museum to be about his art collection. He didn't want it to be a Star Wars museum. And that he put in the cinema gallery currently has a display of spacecraft from some of the Star Wars movies, mainly the smaller craft, because there's no way you could accommodate some of the bigger pieces in that space. But, you know, there are these nods to Star Wars fans. I think fans are going to come to the museum expecting to see something Star Wars, and Lucas is going to give them some Star Wars. So that's going to be the cinema gallery. It's going to be some of the sculpture sculpture in the gardens. You know, there's a sculpture of Yoda. There's a sculpture of Jabba the Hutt. And also, you know, the museum's restaurant is called the Skywalker Grill. So even though this is not supposed to be a Star Wars museum, Star Wars has cropped up all over the place.
1: Well, so his goal, as I mentioned at the outset, is to be the People's Museum, to bridge high and low, because he does have some important works there by, for example, Frida Kahlo and other major artists. Is he at all successful in doing that?
0: This is definitely something that I see as a missed opportunity. There is a lot of really interesting work in this collection. You know, he has rare manga drawings from the 1960s by like the creator of Astro Boy, Osamu Tezuka. Like there are some remarkable pieces of illustration and painting, but the way they are organized and presented does not really give you a sense of why these works are important, how they have been influential, what aspects of them remain important to us now. Yes, there's interesting work in the collection. And I am one of those people, like, I love comic book drawings. I'm into illustration. But you need to give it a little bit of explanation. Tell me why this work is important. Tell me why these artists that have shaped, you know, be it sci-fi or magazine illustration. But there is no explanation. And I think, you know, if this is going to be a serious museum that people don't just visit once, but go back to again and again, the curation is going to be essential. Just hanging things on a wall with no explanation is a little bit like sending a kid to a library and saying, hey, okay, go ahead and learn, without offering them any guidance.
1: Right. Well, so can you compare it to the LACMA wing, the new Geffen Galleries at LACMA, which opened earlier this year?
0: I would say, I mean, there's a couple of things that they have in common. Both are raised museums that do not greet really the street. They don't deal with the street in any capacity, which is kind of interesting that we're still building architecture that doesn't want to reckon with LA streets. The other thing is this idea, you know, that LACMA described it as the wanderer, you know, that they're not going to group objects necessarily by region or chronology, that there's going to be other themes that bind them together, and you're going to wander through the galleries and experience these things. The Lucas isn't quite that mixed. It's more mixed in some ways and not mixed in others. He has these thematic galleries devoted to individual artists, but then there's these other galleries that are just jumbles of things. You know, the gallery that you mentioned with Frida Kahlo and the dogs playing poker is a gallery called Community. How a painting of dogs playing poker and Frida Kahlo form the concept of community, I literally have zero idea. I don't know what story this is supposed to tell. Are they both equally important works? What do they reveal about community? You know, there's zero explanation. And so I think in that sense, I think one of the things the Lucas has in common with LACMA is that things are a little under-explained. Although I would say the Lucas's juxtapositions are far more jarring.
1: Maybe Frida Kahlo loved playing poker.
0: Maybe Frida. You know, I'm just waiting from somebody from the Mexican Ministry of Culture to show up and see that combination and hear about their reaction.
1: Right. So I don't know, like peer into your crystal ball a little bit. Do you think that this will be a draw? Do you think that people will set these concerns aside and just go in and roam around and look at what they like and not look at what they don't like? And
0: I think certainly for the short term, the museum's going to be a hit. Lucas has a built-in audience. You know, there's the Comic-Con crowd that is into Star Wars, that's into sci-fi, that's into fantasy. People are going to want to see it. They're going to want to see the vessels. There's going to be this intense curiosity about this museum and also about the building, which is this futuristic spaceship that has landed in Exposition Park with these beautiful gardens to the south of it that were designed by Mia Lehrer. I think in the short term, probably for the first couple of years, there will be intense curiosity about it. My question is, what's going to happen long term? Like, what sorts of exhibitions is this museum going to have? Is everything going to be continued to be curated by George Lucas himself? Because I think what we're seeing now is we're just seeing a lot of short-sightedness in terms of how it is a viewer who maybe doesn't know anything about a particular genre of art, how they learn about it. And this museum really provides no guidelines in that. I feel like some of the groupings could tell really interesting stories, but don't. And so will this be an institution that bears repeat visits? You know, that's a really good question.
1: All right. The Lucas Museum of Narrative Art opens next Tuesday. Carolina Miranda is a culture critic and the author of KCRW's weekly Art Insider newsletter. Thank you.
0: Thanks for having me.
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1: Movie reviews next on Press Play.

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2: 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Taking a quick look at stories we are working on for tomorrow morning. Midterm elections are coming, and Republicans are facing several liabilities, including high costs of living, an unpopular war, and an unpopular president, too. But they do have one big advantage going into the midterm election year: money. And lots of it. 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That story is on the docket, plus all the headline news of the day, coming up on the next morning edition from NPR News. 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

0: This is 89.9 KCRW. I'm Madeline Brand. Time now for our film review segment. The HBO series How To with John Wilson was an exercise in misdirection. In each episode, the deliciously awkward documentarian John Wilson tried to teach viewers how to complete a certain task, how to. And in each episode, he was derailed. Wilson has a new movie out next week about the history of concrete. Or so he says. The husbands are here to tell us if it's too heavy. Ha-ha. Alonzo Duralde and Dave White, film critics and co-hosts of the podcast Linoleum Knife. Hello.
1: Hello.
2: Hello. Thanks for the joke.
0: You're welcome. We're going to talk about that later. First up, Resident Evil. It's directed by Zach Cregger and it stars Austin Abrams. It's based on a popular video game where a precious organ courier, organ as in your body, not as in the instrument, has to fight zombies.
3: Hey, baby, I'm really sorry that we got disconnected earlier. Some things have happened and I can't get a hold of police. Bullets. Bullets, bullets, bullets. Could you just call me back on this number, please? I love you.
0: Ooh, okay. It sounds very tense, Alonzo. It sounds like a video game. Does it make a good movie?
2: In this case, it does. Not the first movie to be made from the Resident Evil games. There was a whole franchise earlier starring Mila Jovovich, many of them directed by her then husband, Paul W.S. Anderson. And that franchise kind of died out. There was an attempt to bring it back a few years ago when that didn't really catch fire either. But now they've hooked up with Zach Cregger coming off of Weapons and Barbarian. And the results are terrific. This is a fun, scary, thrilling, funny movie in the way that Cregger has shown us that he very much knows how to do. Austin Abrams, if you saw him in the George Clooney, Brad Pitt movie Wolfs, where he spends most of the movie kind of in his own film running from them and falling off of buildings while like wearing underwear in a snowstorm, you know, he can kind of be in his own movie that way. And he spends much of this one by himself and is nonetheless captivating for it. But he is very much the protagonist of a video game. He is picking up guns along the way and having to find bullets. He is encountering locks and looking for the keys. Mm-hmm. You know, there's a lot of even some, you know, pointed down the barrel of the rifle POV shots. But what's really happening here is this sort of zombie outbreak that's about to happen. And miraculously, because Abrams is giving such an empathetic performance, there are some human-sized stakes here, which I think could very often get lost in a movie like this. But Cregger, who directed and co-wrote, kind of keeps Abrams' character at the center of the frame while all of the horrifying and hilarious stuff is happening to him, through him, around him. And it makes for a really entertaining watch, even for somebody like me who has never played the game and has never seen the other movies.
0: And doesn't like horror.
2: Also that.
0: Dave, this filmmaker made Weapons, which everyone seemed to like.
4: Yeah.
0: Is this as good?
4: What a blast this movie is. Like Alonzo, I am not a gamer. You won't find that happening in our home. But I have seen most of the other Resident Evil films, and while I know they were very popular and loved by many people, I do not count myself among those fans. This one, though, head on out this weekend.
0: Really?
4: To see it. Yeah, the approach here is, you know, drop a regular guy trying to get through his day into the Resident Evil universe and give him guns he's bad at handling and make him try to evade and escape the zombies. It is fully winning, but not because necessarily of that approach. Cregger has orchestrated a tightly paced thriller with every element, every task hitting the mark, the acting, the editing, the special effects, which feel like a seamless combination of digital and practical, the inventive gore and making of monsters, those elements of Barbarian and Weapons that provided genuine human sense of dread and do so here as well. The comedy of confusion, and there's a lot of that. Like, he just, Austin Abrams will stop in the middle of a scene to eat life cereal because he's hungry. It's just a fast-paced, gory, good time.
0: Okay, I love it. A fast-paced, gory, good time. I wish my life was like that. Resident Evil is in select theaters today and theaters everywhere tomorrow. Next up, The Wait. It's directed by Patrick McKinley. It stars Ethan Hawke, Julia Jones, and Russell Crowe. During the Great Depression, an inmate in a labor camp agrees to ferry stolen gold through the woods in exchange for his freedom.
1: There are a lot of desperate folk who think this gold ought to belong to them. That ain't happening on my watch. You men are going to march it across the wilderness before anybody even notices it's gone. But if any of it goes missing, well, then you got trouble.
0: Dave, I'm assuming it goes missing and there's trouble.
4: I don't want to give things away, but bad things do happen. So yeah, the warden, played by Russell Crowe, offers Ethan Hawke, who is, as you said, a single father with a young child who is very quickly going to become a ward of the state if Ethan Hawke can't get back to her in time. The warden offers Ethan Hawke early release if he can team up with other prisoners to transport that gold. And through very rough natural terrain, it was shot in Germany for Oregon. The film's main focus is rightly on the desperate and driven Ethan Hawke, who honestly, at this point in his long career, is one of the best American actors that we have. He never lets you down. He never overdoes the heroics. And while the script may be at times driven by signposts that obviously tell you where it's going and erasing that particular ambiguity, his performance is great. The others are also great. The scenery is breathtaking. Everything about this is, you know, a solid, competent thriller. And they don't make too many of those now. And I'm happy we have this one.
0: Okay, Alonso?
2: Yeah, it's sort of an agrarian caper film. it's kind of like if a heist movie broke out in the middle of Train Dreams, because they are they're working their way through the forest and on these rickety rope bridges and maybe trying to like get to some boats and encountering Depression era types who might just be wanderers looking for a meal or might be somebody out to steal their gold. And so, yeah, it functions in a very sort of suspenseful way. It is as low tech as possible. You know, there are rifles, but pretty much otherwise it is men and one woman, and they are just lugging this stuff a long distance. And it's never less than captivating. The cinematography is stunning. The performances are all really captivating. And overall, this is, it's not aiming to do anything beyond its parameters, but it fills those parameters beautifully.
0: The Wait, in select theaters today and theaters everywhere tomorrow. Next up, The Condor Daughter. It's directed by Alvaro Olmos Torrico, and it stars Marisol Vallejos Montaño. A midwife in the mountains of Bolivia moves to the city to become a singer.
5: He conocido a alguien en la fiesta. Vino de la ciudad.
0: All right, some translation there. She says, I met someone at a party, or she whispers it. He came from the city. Dave, what is happening? Is it good girl from the country goes to the city and encounters evil?
4: No.
0: Okay.
4: The plot parameters mean a little less than what you wind up with here. Everyone here is a first-time actor and all come from the same remote village in the Andes Mountains where the film is set. It is about a teenage apprentice midwife. Her name is Clara, and her adoptive mother, Anna. And the village is guided by very strict customs and traditions, none of which prioritize personal freedom or the agency of women outside of the structures of, you know, obedience and marriage and motherhood. But Clara loves to sing and has the usual teenage dreams of going to the city. And it is truly worth seeking out during its run in Los Angeles. It's the kind of movie that comes here for a week and then disappears. And you might not even see a review written anywhere. Like, these are little films so often. But it is really thoughtful. It treats its subject matter with respect. The characters are allowed to make choices that might not fall in line with more, ideologically fixed expectations of an art house audience. But it never gawks at rural customs or people who live within them. And the performances are moving, and they will stay with you. And I'd like to also go on and on about the cinematography. What a stunning piece of cinematography and light this film is. Very worthy of a big screen. It is a beautiful film.
0: Okay, Alonzo, you agree, I assume.
2: Oh, for sure. It's shot by Nicolas Wong, who was also the DP on Jairo Bustamante's La Llorona. And, you know, I mean, look, you're shooting in a remote village in the Andes Mountains. So already, you know, the planet is aiding you in giving you these sort of stunning vistas. But the way that he captures the big sky country of where they live, and then the very radical shift as they go into the city, and there, where there's just no space and no sky, is really gorgeous. There's a scene later in a nightclub that is all that feels like you're in another planet all of a sudden. The storytelling is really beautifully done here, because it's so much about the push-pull between the rural and the urban, the modernity and tradition. To some extent, I think everybody kind of faces this in their life. Do you want to live the life that your parents maybe mapped out for you or expected for you? Or are you going to strike out in a new direction? And even the mother has to deal with the sort of encroachment of modern life, because she has been the midwife in this village for years, but now the doctors are starting to show up, and they are, you know, offering money to the women who will come in to the clinic and have their baby in the hospital and not at home. And so everything in this world is changing, whether we want it to be or not. This film beautifully captures all of that.
0: The Condor Daughter, now playing at the Lemley Royal and the Lemley Glendale. Next up, The History of Concrete, directed by John Wilson. It's a documentary, allegedly, about the history of concrete.
6: Do you ever think about concrete?
7: No.
8: No.
9: No!
10: What's the working title again?
6: The History of Concrete.
10: Okay.
11: Now, will you sell this presentation to somebody?
6: We're going to try to. It's kind of hard to get people excited about concrete, I'm finding.
11: Is it?
6: Yeah.
0: Oh, my God. Alonzo, I love John Wilson, his show How To on HBO. It's just so weird and engaging. Is this movie as good?
2: I have to admit, this is my first encounter with Mr. Wilson's work. I did not watch How To when it came on, but I love this movie. It opens with the show having ended and Wilson trying to figure out what to do next. And the writer's strike is on, and the only seminar he can attend as a Writers Guild member in New York is how to write a Hallmark Christmas movie. So he goes and takes notes and figures out how these movies are structured, and he watches one that happens to be about low-income housing. And before he knows it, he's off making a documentary about concrete. And at one point, we see some Zen practices in this film involving like sand art and its impermanence. And this movie, it is kind of a Zen experience in that everything is interconnected. I guess the thing he's famous for is to sort of loop off into another direction and somehow loop back to where he started. So that's all happening here. But it's also about the impermanence of things, that nothing lasts forever, certainly not concrete. Hmm. And if you're worried about American infrastructure and the fact that we haven't been pumping money into our bridges and highways and hospitals, this movie will kind of terrify you when you see, an overpass in Queens where all of the rebar is now visible because it's shifted so much inside of the concrete. But all of this comes to a head and makes sense by the time we get to the end of the path. And it's hilarious. And I did learn a lot about concrete.
0: What did you learn?
2: So much. I mean, how it's made, how impermanent it is, how it needs to be constantly sort of revitalized. There's different colors of it. And, you know, if you build your building out of white concrete, it's probably going to start cracking like one in New York City is doing, all kinds of stuff.
0: I did not know. I don't know anything about concrete. I thought it lasted forever. And I guess, no, wrong. Dave?
4: You didn't realize that you wanted to know how gum was engineered off a sidewalk.
0: Oh, all those black things on the sidewalk?
4: Well, yeah, do. You want to know how it works. And when you see it, and you see the professional who does it, who after each piece of gum says, that gum is busted. you become delighted by the practice.
0: Have you ever seen anyone throw gum on the sidewalk? Like, there's so much of it, and then I never see
4: I've seen me do it.
0: Oh, what? Oh, my God. Alonzo.
2: You're part of the problem, Dave.
0: Writing him in.
4: What I really admire about Wilson is his ability and his practice of taking observation and turning it into interpretation. He sees what we should see. He understands that the mundane isn't really mundane. It's part of all of our lives. His sense of humor sneaks up on you. And before you realize it, you're feeling something more emotionally powerful than just, oh, haha, look at that strange thing you never noticed before. Mm. This film will move you, make you feel a little hopeful. You know, and in the words of Nicole Kidman for AMC, we need that, all of us. I like to think now of John Wilson as the Frederick Wiseman who actually provides goofy narration over the documentary and talks about himself a lot. He's a very charming weirdo.
0: He is a charming weirdo. And he's an underdog, and you're kind of on his side, and he encounters so much obstruction and yet keeps going.
2: Yeah, much of the film is about his valiant efforts to try and get a film financed called The History of Concrete.
0: I know. There's a great scene in the trailer where he's pitching it to a panel of Zoom faces, and they're all impassive. The History of Concrete, screening at the Los Feliz 3 next Tuesday and in select Lemley theaters later in the week. And that'll do it for this week. Dave White and Alonzo Duralde, film critics and co-hosts of the podcast Linoleum Knife. Goodbye.
2: Thank you.
4: Thank you.

And that does it for this week on Press Play. Our producers are Angie Perrin, Robin Estrin, Jack Ross, and Nihar Patel. Brian Hartzinski is our managing producer. Our technical director is Mario Saavedra. And Jay Siebold engineered today's broadcast. I'm Madeline Brand. Thanks for being here. I'll be away for the next 2 weeks. I'm going on vacation. You will be in great hands, though. At least you will be here on Monday. Have a great rest of your day.

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I'm Tyler Boogie Boudreaux, and I'll be your groove captain for the next 2 hours, where together we'll sail across genres, space, and time. Tonight, I'm celebrating 5 years of broadcasting on the KCRW airwaves on Thursday nights, and as I was driving into Santa Monica on the freeway, staring at the blue sky melt into the orange sunset and watching star after star reveal their glow, I felt a deep sense of pride and gratitude for our weekly ritual. Thank you for meeting me at the harbor and sailing off into our sonic journey with an open mind, an open ear, and open hearts. It's in the static stillness of the airwaves where we find each other, my voice bouncing from the studio and connecting with you wherever and whenever you tune into this broadcast. Let's keep exploring sounds together and discovering magic made by musicians near and far, here on the earth and in the great beyond. And this Thursday boogie begins with a smooth Sunday forecast from Colombian psych trio Balthus, who have a new album on the way called Manifest. So let's lock in and set sail on 89.9 KCRW.

classic funk from the Meters here on 89.9 KCRW. It ain't no use. The Meters just announced a New Year's Eve show at the Orpheum in New Orleans, December 31st, with Dumpster Funk opening and playing all Sly and the Family Stone covers. And damn, I gotta get my way out there and hear some of that Meters live in the flesh. And this is coming to you spinning on the turntable here in the studio, along with the record you heard before this, Earth Tongue with Body of Water. Earth Tongue is from New Zealand, but based in Berlin, and they are the husband and wife duo who I caught last weekend in Austin, not once, but twice, for the Levitation Festival, and they are certified heavy psych rippers. Such a big sound for just two musicians. Earth Tongue will be back here in the States next year, but for now, you gotta check out their full-length Dungeon Vision, which you heard spinning on the turntable. At the top of the show, you heard Balthus begin tonight's adventure with Sunday Forecast. And they will be at the Regent Theater here in Los Angeles on October 23rd. And I am stoked to be part of the show spinning records at the beginning. So come through to Balthus live at the Regent on October 23rd. I'm Tyler Biggie Boudreaux, your groove captain. Last weekend in Austin, Texas, I saw so many good bands at the annual Levitation Festival. And now a few of those bands have made their way to Los Angeles, with two of the artists performing tonight. Sweeping Promises are at Sit the Cat Auditorium, and Iguana Death Cult are at Zebulon. And if you're listening live, you still have a chance to make it to either one of those shows and catch their headlining sets. But obviously, depending on where you're coming from. But regardless, we are going to have our own concert here on 89.9 KCRW, with music from Sweeping Promises, Iguana Death Cult, and Primitive Ring, who all had killer sets at this past weekend's Psych Rock Festival Levitation. 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It's the Thursday Boogie on 89.9 KCRW.

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0: 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Followed by Black Market Karma, an exciting artist out of the UK. Kind of a one-man band, and that was Always Faithful. Primitive Ring in the set and on the turntable. You heard Paid into Sold a Lie. Caught Primitive Ring out in Texas for the Levitation Festival. And they are the LA trio comprised of Bert Hoover of Hoover 3, Charles Moodhart of Fuzz, and John Modaf of Frankie and the Witchfingers. And Primitive Ring have a show coming up at Nonplus Ultra on October 1st. I've dubbed this year the Year of the Ring because I've seen them in so many different states at so many different festivals and venues around Los Angeles and at their residency at Zebulon back in June. Just a great live show, and they are so phenomenal to see and witness their growth. Primitive Ring, Iguana Death Cult are at Zebulon tonight. You heard Guns Out, which is the title of their new record. I'm Tyler Biggie Boudreaux, your Thursday Night Groove Captain here on 89.9 KCRW, celebrating 5 years on the radio. Pretty amazing to think half a decade has gone by. Still so much music to discover and explore with you, especially here tonight, because coming up, we got new music from LA Rockers' Death Valley Girls, plus indie rockers Wishy have announced a date at the Lodge Room on December 10th, so you'll hear their latest single and more right here on 89.9 KCRW.
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0: 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This is Message from the Venus Flower.

And that was Johnny Blue Skies, a.k.a. Sturgill Simpson, with Stay On That. And now here's a new one from FKJ. 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

some Latin jazz flavor from Ezra Collective. This is El Corazon from their new record, Here Because of Hope. Ezra Collective going to be live at the Regent here in Los Angeles on November 14th, all the way from London. And their music just evokes happiness. It's really hard not to have a smile while listening to anything from Ezra Collective. I'm Tyler Boogie Boudreaux. This is KCRW Santa Monica, Los Angeles, KDRW Santa Barbara, KCRI Indio Palm Springs, KCRU Oxnard Ventura, and KCRY Mojave. 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We'll dip into the new record from Ty Segall, and also you'll hear a new single from Echo and the Bunnymen that not only rips, but sounds like it could have been released in 1985. Plus, in this next hour, you'll have the chance to win tickets to see Pond at the Bellwether this coming Tuesday, September 22nd. Pond just played in Austin, Texas. And guess who joined them on guitar for the last song? The one and only Kevin Parker, who used to be in Pond. And it looks like a great performance. And Pond's new record, Terrestrials, came out earlier this summer, and it's definitely one of my favorite releases of 2026 so far. So stay tuned as I drop the needle on the record and we take the journey together before you have the chance to win one of five pairs of tickets to the show on September 22nd at the Bellwether. It's a Thursday Boogie on 89.9 KCRW. Once again, I'm Tyler Boogie Boudreaux. You can follow me on Instagram at Boogie Boudreaux. Let's get connected. Tell me your favorite jams. Tell me who I gotta listen to and check out. I always love some recommendations. And keep it locked to 89.9 KCRW.

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3: 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How some Nebraskans are thinking about affordability leading up to the midterms in a state with a key congressional race. 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

That was Echo and the Bunny Men with Take Me By The Hand. It's from their new record, Apples for Isaac, which just dropped as of 9 p.m. two nights, technically tomorrow, September 18th. And I am Tyler Boogie Boudreaux. 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

0: And that was This Is Lorelei, the project from Water From Your Eyes' Nate Amos. And they're going to be live at the Roxy coming up October 14th. That was The Kid with the Crown. I'm Tyler Boogie Boudreaux, your host every Thursday night from 8 to 10 p.m. on 89.9 KCRW. 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So stay tuned for how you can enter to win a pair of tickets for Pond. 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

And you just heard two powerful collaborations in a row on the Thursday Boogie on 89.9 KCRW, including just before this, Yukimian Dina Ogon with Van de Louvette and Winter in Eye Dress with Nicotine. And that's all happening right here on 89.9 KCRW. I'm Tyler Boogie Boudreau. Aussie Psych Rockers Pond headlined the Bellwether next Tuesday with openers Josh DaCosta and Tommy Newport. We have five pairs of tickets to give away right now, so download the KCRW app and tap the win tab to enter. If you haven't won anything from us in the past 90 days, you are eligible to win a pair of tickets to Pond at the Bellwether on Tuesday, September 22nd. These tickets are available to five lucky winners and are non-transferable. Good luck, and to get you in the mood, here is Pond with Kasarina on 89.9 KCRW.

Grooves here from Nate Mercero. This is Accelerator from his new record, Fantastic Thoughts. And this Saturday, KCRW presents Nate Mercero at the 2022 Arts and Archives venue for the Fantastic Thoughts album release. It's the 2220 Arts and Archives.

0: And shout out Leaving Records, who put this record out, and so many other artists here in Los Angeles. Before this was Pond with Kazarina, coming to you live on the turntable. With a couple of record skips to remind you that we are alive, we're human, and the needle is on the record. I love that about live radio. I'm Tyler Biggie-Boudreau, your group captain every Thursday night. Tonight, celebrating 5 years on the KCRW airwaves, spending Thursday nights with you, sharing music, exploring sounds from near and far, new and old, fresh and classics. For the final chapter of tonight's journey, you'll hear some new indie rock from Telehealth, who remind me a lot of the B-52s. You'll also hear a cut from Twisted Teens out of New Orleans, who are on the rise with 3 records dropping this year alone. It's a little bit giz-coded, if you ask me. All that and more on the Thursday Boogie on 89.9 KCRW with your girl, Tyler Boogie-Boudreau.
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0: And you're us. You've been lovely. You've been wonderful and gorgeous.
1: You've been wonderful and gorgeous. And those are the words from Gang of Four. To Hell with Poverty performed live, which followed Twisted Teens with Guided Thunder. It's from their record, Florida Water Blues, the two of three records they're putting out this year. And Telehealth at the top of the set with Yassify Me. They put out that record, Green World Image, at the beginning of this year or middle of this year. And it is so good, just fun. B-52s-esque music and just like really good indie rock coming out of Seattle. I'm Tyler Boogie Boudreaux here with you on 89.9 KCRW. Up next is a group that will be here in the studio tomorrow for a guest DJ set. This is the Avalanches with Can't Get Over Losing You.

0: we make our way back to the shores and reflect on tonight's journey. We ease in with the sounds of Hermanos Gutierrez. This is Los Andes. Followed by a new one from Tricky and Mitch Sanders, I'm Yours. I'm Tyler Boogie Boudreaux. Tonight, celebrating 5 years on the radio, on your KCRW airwaves, sharing space with you. Thanks so much for rocking and rolling with me here on 89.9 KCRW. It is my greatest pleasure to be your groove captain Thursday nights from 8 to 10 p.m. And I'm stoked because this Monday I'll be filling in for Olive Komodo, 8 to 10 p.m. as well, starting the week off with a boogie. So tune in then as well. Much more music coming up next, and our resident DJ for the month of September is Cornelius. So at midnight, you'll hear a special one-hour mix. And it's KCRW's fall fundraiser, and we've got prizes. 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Same place, same time, and in the meantime, keep it groovy.
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2: 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And I'm called Deirdre O'Donoghue. 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

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A bee's line to tide me over, get me out from under. 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
7: Live from NPR News in Washington, I'm Dave Mattingly. Iran's state broadcaster says hundreds of thousands of Iranians turned out for today's government-organized rally to protest the U.S. nearly 7 months into the war. The demonstration comes amid an ongoing U.S. naval blockade of Iranian ports and high fuel prices worldwide. In the U.S., AAA says the price of diesel hit another all-time high overnight at $6.45 a gallon. President Trump is scheduled to attend a dinner tonight for donors to his super PAC, MAGA Inc. NPR's Tamara Keith says Trump-aligned groups have dropped more than $150 million to help Republicans in tough races this fall.
8: According to an NPR analysis of advertising reservations tracked by Ad Impact, Trump's aligned groups and other Republican political action committees are set to significantly outspend Democrats in every competitive Senate race, except for Georgia. Republican strategist Scott Jennings says this is the cavalry coming to help in a tough political environment.
9: Now the Republicans have enough money to make an actual argument, to draw a real contrast, to have a real debate. And in some of these districts, in some of these states, it's going to make a difference.
8: But as one Democratic operative put it, big money like this can buy an umbrella, but it can't change the weather. Tamara Keith, NPR News.
7: This is NPR News. A federal judge is ordering officials at the Kennedy Center to provide 30 days' notice before making any physical changes to the performing arts venue. President Trump has threatened to tear down the building. Republican Senator Tom Tillis of North Carolina says the president's focus on the Kennedy Center, including efforts to attach Trump's name, have been hurting Republicans running in November.
10: These are distractions that only benefit the Democrats.
7: Less than 2 months before the November midterm elections, Republicans in Missouri are asking the courts to revive the state's redrawn congressional map. Jason Rosenbaum with St. Louis Public Radio has more.
11: Two Republican candidates are asking three appeals court judges to revive Missouri congressional lines that would be all but certain to oust Democrat Emanuel Cleaver. But at least one judge asked if it's too late in the election cycle to pull it off, especially after the U.S. Supreme Court blocked the GOP-friendly map passed last year at the president's behest. That high court order prompted election officials in Missouri to print ballots based on districting that includes a safe seat for Cleaver. Republicans might need that seat to retain their majority in the House, but those county authorities say they don't have time to redo election materials and meet federal deadlines to send out military ballots. For NPR News, I'm Jason Rosenbaum in St. Louis.
7: The S&P and the NASDAQ each gained more than 1% yesterday. I'm Dave Mattingly in Washington.

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1: Live from NPR News in Washington, I'm Dave Mattingly. A federal judge is ordering officials at the Kennedy Center in Washington, D.C. to provide 30 days' notice before making any physical changes to the building. That includes demolishing it, as President Trump has threatened to do. Norm Eisen is a former White House ethics lawyer and a former U.S. ambassador. He co-founded Democracy Defenders Action, one of the legal groups fighting the Trump administration in court.
2: The plan was always to repair in stages. If you have to adjust public access to a portion of the building while you do construction in that portion, that's fine. There's no need to close this entire building. There's certainly no need to demolish it.
1: It was speaking to NPR's Morning Edition. The venue is now temporarily closed. A Republican congresswoman from Florida is airing campaign ads critical of President Trump's immigration policies. Maria Elvira Salazar says the president's crackdown on illegal immigration has gone too far.
3: The same Hispanics who helped you get to the White House in 2024 feel betrayed today. I'm not talking about giving them amnesty. I'm talking about giving them a dignified life.
1: The Department of Homeland Security responded, saying U.S. Customs and Border Protection is enforcing laws passed by Congress, as the president promised. This is NPR News. State media in Iran say hundreds of thousands of Iranians have been marching in the streets of Tehran today, denouncing the U.S. nearly 7 months into the war. The government organized the rally, the largest since the U.S. and Israel began attacking Iran at the end of February. Separately, Iran says its Revolutionary Guard Corps struck an oil tanker it says was trying to transit the Strait of Hormuz illegally. There's been no comment from U.S. Central Command. Health officials in Fiji are reporting a sharp spike in cases of HIV. The island nation in the Pacific has declared a national emergency, as Christina Kukula reports.
4: Fiji's government estimates 1 in 60 people is living with HIV in a country of less than 1 million, up from 1 in 167 5 years ago. Health Minister Ratu Antonio Lalabalavu says the current response to the outbreak is inadequate.
5: This decision recognizes the seriousness of the epidemic and the urgent coordinated response our country now needs.
4: Sexual transmission and injection drug use are among the identified causes, with more than 2,000 new HIV cases recorded in 2025 alone. Key HIV prevention programs in Fiji and other Pacific nations were affected by the Trump administration's cuts to U.S. aid funding at a time when infections were already on the rise. For NPR News, I'm Christina Kukulia in Melbourne, Australia.
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6: Good morning, it's Novena Carmel, and today is our last Summer Friday of the year. And we're closing out the season in style on Morning Becomes Eclectic with a very special DJ set from our Australian sample-heavy heroes, The Avalanches. And you can even watch it live on our YouTube stream. Plus, the first album in 7 years from Beck, and we'll dip into the 45th anniversary deluxe edition of a classic debut. Morning Becomes Eclectic starts at 9 on 89.9 KCRW.
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10: And I'm A. Martinez in Los Angeles, California. Poland's Prime Minister Donald Tusk says that Russia

0: from Miss Rachel
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5: Live from NPR News in Washington, I'm Dave Mattingly. Less than 2 months before the November midterm elections, a Republican congresswoman from Florida is running ads critical of President Trump's immigration policies. Maria Elvira Salazar is running for a fourth term in

0: Illegal immigration has gone too far. Will Sommer is a senior reporter at the political news and opinion website The Bulwark. He says he sees fracturing within the GOP over Trump.
1: People who are into conspiracy theories, people like Candace Owens or Tucker Carlson, we're seeing this sense of kind of an abandonment of Trump. But even more broadly, sort of in MAGA media, I think there's growing dissatisfaction.
0: He was speaking to NPR's Morning Edition. The president's approval ratings have declined amid the war with Iran and higher fuel prices. AAA says the price of diesel in the U.S. hit another all-time high overnight. It's averaging $6.45 a gallon. In California, diesel costs more than $8. Joe Bruzuelas is the chief economist at RSM. He says higher fuel costs are raising prices at the grocery store.
2: Grocery prices are likely to continue to rise due to the increase in transportation costs linked to the cost of diesel.
0: A year ago, diesel was averaging $3.71 a gallon. This is NPR News from Washington. The state broadcaster in Iran says hundreds of thousands of Iranians took part in today's government-organized rally on the streets of Tehran, denouncing the U.S. nearly 7 months into the war. 3 days of national elections are underway in Russia. Voters are choosing a new parliament in the first such elections since Russia's full-scale invasion of Ukraine more than 4.5 years ago. NPR's Charles Maines has more from Moscow.
3: Despite hundreds of thousands of casualties and limited territorial gains, the wisdom of Russia's full-scale invasion of Ukraine is not on the ballot. Russia's Supreme Court barred the lone anti-war party still registered in Russia from the vote last month, and other critics of the invasion are in jail, exile, or worse. Among the 10 parties still competing for seats, all fundamentally endorse the war, with the Kremlin-backed United Russia Party widely expected to take the majority of seats. Ahead of the vote, President Vladimir Putin said he expected the results would show a country still united behind the war effort, that despite polls that show a majority of Russians now want a negotiated settlement. Charles Maines, NPR News.
0: Police in Western Australia are reporting a fatal shark attack off a beach in the northern suburbs of Perth. Search boats, aided by helicopters, have been unable to recover a body. Witnesses describe the victim as a man in his 60s. There have been 5 fatal shark attacks in Australia this year. I'm Dave Mattingly in Washington.
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5: Good morning, it's Novena Carmel, and today is our last Summer Friday of the year. And we're closing out the season in style on Morning Becomes Eclectic with a very special DJ set from our Australian sample-heavy heroes, The Avalanches. 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
7: This is Morning Edition from NPR News. I'm A. Martinez in Los Angeles, California.
8: And I'm Michelle Martin in Washington, D.C. Good morning. Republican majorities in Congress are at risk in the 2026 midterms. President Trump, though, is still talking about 2020. But how much do GOP voters and candidates still care about false claims about election fraud? NPR's Sam Greenglass reports.
9: A few months after President Trump pressed Georgia's Secretary of State to find enough votes to reverse his 2020 loss, Mike Collins launched a bid for the U.S. House, claiming Trump did win Georgia.
10: Georgians are sick and tired of weak-kneed, spineless politicians who won't fight for Trump, get to the bottom of 2020, and fix our elections.
9: Collins won that election. Now he's running for Senate.

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1: And this is 89.9 KCRW. I'm Danielle Chiriguayo. Santa Ana City employees won't be allowed to take on a side job with ICE or other federal immigration agencies. The City Council voted unanimously this week to ban employees from getting side jobs involving immigration enforcement. The policy says that kind of employment creates a, quote, conflict of interest that undermines community trust. The council will vote on the policy once more in October before it can take effect. And Orange County has declared a state of emergency after powerful waves from Hurricane Marie caused widespread damage along the coast. High surf battered cities in the south part of the county, harming multiple homes, beaches, barriers, and a rail line. All told, County Board Chairman Doug Chaffee says the storm caused more than $15 million in damage. The declaration, which needs to be ratified, could free up state and federal financial aid for the county. This is KCRW News.
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0: It's Morning Edition from NPR News. I'm A. Martinez.
5: And I'm Michelle Martin. The conversation around AI regulation has dominated Capitol Hill this week. The issue is lawmakers are far from a consensus and quickly running out of time to achieve one. NPR congressional reporter Eric McDaniel has been covering this, and he's here now. Good morning, Eric.
6: Hey, Michelle.
5: All right, let me make sure I have this right. All of a sudden, it seems like all of a sudden, AI companies are asking for regulation. Now, some lawmakers have started to get serious about it, and then the House of Representatives just went home?
6: Yeah, it's been a really weird week. I got there and they were a buzz. They still left town on Wednesday and aren't expected to be back until after the midterm elections. Speaker Mike Johnson said, well, better to be at home with their constituents than here in Washington spinning their wheels. He said these AI companies can self-police.
7: They don't need the government to tell them to slow it down. If they want to slow it down, they should. But we cannot have a moratorium on the development of AI, okay? Because then we will lose our edge to China. And that has serious national security implications.
6: The Senate is still in town. They're scheduled to be here in Washington for two more weeks, but it takes two to tango. They can't pass law without the House. But it is true, campaign season is interceding, just as it seemed like the simmering chatter of all this AI regulation might be about to bubble over into something actionable.
5: Now, we have heard some Republicans saying that Congress just doesn't know enough about AI to act right now, that it is best left to the companies to sort this out. But isn't it true that Congress has talked about at least some of this before?
6: Totally. Lawmakers have to sort out complicated issues all the time. And here they aren't starting from scratch. This was a bipartisan commission in the last Congress that they have to draw on. That was in 2024. Two members this Congress, Democrat Lori Trahan of Massachusetts and Republican Jay Obernolte of California, they put out a bipartisan proposal this Congress. But most things have just been greeted by party leadership on both sides with a shrug. There isn't even a specific proposal that everyone's agreed to negotiate over. Republicans, in particular, don't have party unity on this. You see folks like Senator Josh Hawley of Missouri calling for strict rules, while Trump says none are needed. They don't agree about whether regulation should be left to states or whether states should be banned from regulating at all. And I'm not going to say Democrats are on the same page here, but right now my general understanding is they're ready to run out the clock a bit in order to deal with this in the new year when they hope to have control of one or maybe both chambers of Congress.
5: So we're not talking about anything that could happen this week. But can you give us a sense of the kinds of regulation that might be on the table?
6: Yeah, some big ones I expect to be part of the conversation are limits for usage for children and teens. Also, more explicit safety regulations on how these models can be used both in and outside of the U.S., prohibiting things that might be dangerous. And a look at any radicalizing effect that these chatbots might have. Also, I think there's just going to be conversations about liability and responsibility stuff like you see with any new technology, not just when it comes to the models, but also the infrastructure that supports them, right? You hear a lot about AI data centers. So rules on how those data centers can be constructed, what costs these companies have to shoulder themselves, and protections for local taxpayers in all of the communities across the country where these data centers are being built. This is a major issue on the campaign trail right now. In fact, one of the last bills that House Republicans passed before leaving town this week was a messaging bill about AI data centers. But it isn't as though there's some single AI regulation plan out there for dealing with the rapid development of all of these tools, and that's causing experts to sound the alarm. There's just a lot of question marks about what even they're negotiating over right now.
5: That is NPR congressional reporter Eric McDaniel. Eric, thank you.
6: Thank you.
0: Time now for StoryCorps. In 2008, after years of being single and going on bad dates, Melissa Nagy decided to look for love online. She matched with a man named Ernest Sun.
8: When I saw your profile, I thought, man, this is the first guy after a year of doing this online dating thing that I actually am excited to meet.
0: They exchanged messages, but before they could plan an actual date, they ended up crossing paths in an unexpected place. Ernest and Melissa, now married, told that story to their teenage daughter, Sophie.
9: I worked for this small company, and we were interviewing for a mechanical engineer. At the time, I was a director, and so I was on the team of people that did the interviews, and I opened the door, and Daddy's there. And I was like, that's the guy. I don't know what to do. This is a conflict of interest.
10: I knew that was you when you poked your head in, but I had to focus on the task at hand, which was to nail the interview.
9: I remember making eye contact. And so I'm like, oh my gosh, he likes me.
10: Yeah.
9: I was convinced that he would be like, no, I choose the girl. But that's not the way it worked out.
11: So he took the job?
9: He took the job, not the girl. He had a different objective than I did.
11: I see.
9: I was disappointed, but I just thought, okay, that's that. We're professionals and now we work together.
8: But then one day, finally, you were like, hey, we should go to lunch sometime. And at that point, I thought, well, I go to lunch with everyone else at work. No big deal. And then one lunch.
10: Led to a dinner.
8: Led to a drink.
9: And then I had to tell my boss, I'm sort of dating Ernest. And he literally went, no, no, no, no, no.
8: And then I think within 3 months.
10: I was laid off.
8: And the rest, you know.
10: As they say.
8: Yeah.
10: Is history.
9: Sophie, you never heard this story.
11: I like vaguely knew you met at work.
9: Yeah. Sophie, you have brought so much joy to our lives. And I think in all this story, you are actually the best outcome. Like Daddy and I, you know, I'm gonna cry. You're so fun and beautiful and lovely. And I don't think we could imagine it without you.
0: That was Ernest and Melissa Sun with their daughter Sophie on their 15th wedding anniversary. Their interview is archived at the Library of Congress.
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18: Live from NPR News in Washington, I'm Dave Mattingly. Nearly 7 months into war with Iran, hundreds of thousands of Iranians turned out on the streets of Tehran today to denounce the U.S. The rally was organized by the government and came hours after Iran's Revolutionary Guard Corps says Iranian forces struck a Togo-flagged oil tanker it says was trying to transit the Strait of Hormuz illegally. The U.S. Navy's blockade of Iranian ports remains in place. There's been no comment from U.S. Central Command. The U.N. says renewed fighting in Yemen has displaced more than 125,000 people there in the last 2 weeks. NPR's Aya Batraoui says the conflict has intensified since Iranian-backed Houthis swept through western Yemen.
19: The fighting between the Iran-backed Houthis and Yemeni government forces and their allied tribes who are backed by Saudi Arabia

0: drones. Italy's Asna News Agency says an Italian fighter jet was struck on an airbase in Saudi Arabia and that an Italian service member deployed at that base in Ta'if, just east of the Saudi city of Jeddah, was wounded. Meanwhile, UN aid agencies say families are fleeing areas of fighting in Yemen, but that there's not enough aid on the ground to support them because of funding shortages. Aya Boutraoui, NPR News, Dubai.
1: This is NPR News. AAA says regular gasoline in the U.S. is now averaging $4.47 a gallon. Diesel hit another all-time high overnight. It's up to $6.45. In California, diesel costs more than $8 a gallon. Fall begins in less than a week, but intense summer heat continues to grip areas of the Midwest and South. Heat advisories are in effect again today in more than a half dozen states. The National Weather Service says Little Rock and Memphis are among the cities that'll likely see afternoon highs of 100 degrees. Psychedelic and pop artist Peter Max has died at the age of 88. NPR's Chloe Veltman says Max's work appeared on everything from rock album covers to postage stamps.
2: Peter Max's style was characterized by neon colors, celestial motifs, and optimistic themes. His most famous images included a faceless figure wearing a top hat and carrying a bright umbrella, and the Statue of Liberty, which he began painting in 1976 to celebrate the United States bicentennial. His aesthetic was often copied. For instance, people often assumed Max created the cartoon art for the 1969 Beatles movie Yellow Submarine, but that was actually Heinz Edelmann, often dubbed the German Peter Max. Max's German-Jewish family fled Berlin for Shanghai with the rise of the Nazis. They then moved to Haifa in Israel before heading to New York. Chloe Veltman, NPR News.
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6: It's Morning Edition from NPR News. I'm Michelle Martin in Washington, D.C.
7: And I'm A. Martinez in Los Angeles, California. Poland's Prime Minister Donald Tusk says that Russia is planning, quote, accidental strikes on countries supporting Ukraine.
6: His warning on Thursday follows a series of incidents along NATO's eastern flank that member countries have blamed on Russia.
7: For more, we're joined now by Esme Nicholson in Berlin. Esme, Tusk issued this warning in front of lawmakers, Polish lawmakers, in parliament. What does accidental strikes mean?
8: Good question. His warning was loud and clear. And essentially, Tusk was saying that Russia is planning to send drones or missiles into NATO territory and then claim that these incidents are accidental. He went on to say that these potential strikes intend to paralyze NATO or at least weaken the alliance's willingness to respond collectively to demonstrate that Article 5 exists only in theory. Article 5, of course, meaning an attack on one is an attack on all. Tusk said that he'd received intelligence from NATO, Ukraine, and US agencies, but he didn't specify which one he was citing. It's important, I think, to stress here that Tusk said, quote, there is nothing to suggest an invasion, but he warned that Poland is about to face a real test as one of Ukraine's staunchest allies. And he added that the coming months are likely to be the most critical for Ukraine as Russia attempts to further destroy its economy and infrastructure.
7: When Tusk also warned of political shifts

0: groups within Europe that are undermining NATO's commitment to Ukraine. What was he talking about? Who was he referring to?
1: Well, yes, he appeared, first of all, to be talking about Russia-friendly political parties currently gaining ground here in Europe, such as the far-right Alternative for Germany or Marine Le Pen's National Rally in France. He warned that these parties are, quote, looking for an excuse not to defend Poland and the Baltic states, where suspected Russian incursions are really becoming an everyday occurrence. And he added that these Russia-friendly parties talk about peace, but are essentially calling for the total capitulation of Ukraine. Tusk also questioned whether NATO members in the West were giving much thought at all to the eastern flank, pointing out that Poland is more likely to need help under Article 5 than, say, Portugal or Ireland. But just after Tusk spoke yesterday, President Trump announced progress in establishing a permanent US Army base in Poland, where troops are currently hosted on a rotational basis.
0: Tell us more about the incidents that European governments are already saying were Russia's fault.
1: Well, yeah, these are what are considered hybrid attacks, which include sabotage, disinformation and cyber attacks. Now, these don't reach the bar of an act of war, but this week alone, the Polish military says it retrieved a Russian drone carrying a warhead just off its coast. A Russian drone hit a passenger train in Ukraine just a mile from the Polish border, and NATO jets shot down a drone in Lithuania. So European countries are starting to speak up more plainly about what they perceive to be a coordinated Russian campaign. Germany, for instance, recently blamed Russian operatives for an attempted drone strike on an airport which serves as a major NATO hub. Russia's foreign ministry denies the accusations, calling them contrived and far-fetched. But Tusk's warning yesterday was as much for NATO as it was for Moscow. He ended his speech by appealing for unity, and unity within Poland and within Parliament as well, for a resolute response to any attack. And he underscored Poland's own commitment to Article 5.
0: That's Esme Nicholson in Berlin. Thank you very much.
1: Thank you, A.
2: Republican groups and candidates are set to outspend Democrats in all but one of the most competitive Senate races this fall. That's according to the tracking firm Ad Impact. NPR senior political correspondent Tamara Keith has been tracking the spending.
3: For months, Ken Paxton was outspent on the air in Texas, first in a bruising primary, then as the Democratic nominee James Tallarico spent millions to introduce himself to voters.
4: This is my pawpaw,
5: and Jamie is my grandson.
4: As a Baptist preacher in South Texas, he taught me to follow the two great commandments, love God
5: and love your neighbor.
3: That all changed this month.
6: Tallarico, higher taxes. Paxton, lower taxes. A clear choice. MAGA Inc. is responsible for the content of this advertising.
7: Radical liberal James Tallarico. For they, them, not you. Texas PAC is responsible for the content of this advertising.
3: Those ads are from President Trump's Super PAC, MAGA Inc., and Texas PAC, which is aligned with Senate Republicans. And that is but a small sampling of the tens of millions of dollars in ad reservations booked by Republicans to swamp Tallarico on air and boost the scandal-plagued Paxton. Last week at the Republican convention in Dallas, Paxton made no secret of the fact that he needed backup.
8: He is the most radical Democrat in Texas history, but he's also the most well-funded. And that's why today I need your prayers, your votes, and your support.
3: As of the last campaign finance report, Tallarico had 12 times as much cash on hand as Paxton. But that advantage is easily overwhelmed by super PACs and dark money groups that can raise unlimited funds and, since Labor Day, have swooped in to boost Republicans all over the country.
9: Look across the battleground Senate states. Look at the House districts. The cavalry has come.
3: Scott Jennings is a longtime Republican strategist. He says Republican candidates have been waiting for this money bomb, and now it's here. What does it buy? TV ads, streaming ads, digital ads, and a chance to bloody up Democratic candidates trying to win in red states like Alaska, Texas, Iowa, North Carolina, and Ohio.
9: Some of these ads are going to be ugly, and it's going to be a pretty negative campaign. But that's the nature of a midterm when you've got an environment like the one that the Republicans are facing. And honestly, I think the resources are going to allow them to win some of these races.
3: The president's party almost always suffers losses in the midterms. And this president is historically unpopular. But that hasn't slowed Trump's ability to raise cash.
10: I think I have like a close to $1 billion in the super PAC, and I'm allocating probably $400 or $500 million. So I'll be spending.
3: Democratic operative Jesse Ferguson says this was predictable.
11: Democrats are the party out of power, and Donald Trump is more transactional than any president in history. There's no scenario where they weren't going to have a massive financial advantage.
3: According to Ad Impact, between now and Election Day, Republicans nationwide are set to outspend Democrats on advertising by more than $260 million. This is based on ad reservations, which can and will change. That total could easily go up. Ferguson says money can buy a lot, but it can't sell a product people don't want.
11: Money can't change the weather, but it can be an umbrella for them going into this election. It can help insulate them, but it can't change the fundamentals of what voters are feeling.
3: Those fundamentals are why Republicans are spending millions of dollars to defend seats in places Trump easily won just 2 years ago. Tamara Keith, NPR News.
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12: And this is 89.9 KCRW. I'm Danielle Chiriguayo. Some classic cars may soon come out of the garage and go out onto the streets. That's after Governor Gavin Newsom yesterday signed legislation to exempt certain collector cars from smog checks. The California Report's Billy Cruz went under the hood.
13: Inside the garage of former Tonight Show host and classic car enthusiast Jay Leno, Governor Newsom signed two bills into law. The bills aim to preserve California's classic car and lowrider heritage.
14: Here we are no longer tolerating the lowrider community, but we're celebrating it. And I think that's a remarkable transition, a remarkable journey that we've been on in a very short period of time.
13: One bill honors lowrider culture through the creation of a specialized license plate program for lowriders. The other, dubbed Jay Leno's Law, exempts qualifying collector cars from smog checks. Leno says these cars are not everyday commuter vehicles.
15: These cars get driven not even 1,000 miles. Most people go to a car event, you park it, and then you drive it home.
13: Newsom says that by limiting Jay Leno's law to specific collector cars that don't often go on the road, California can sustain its environmental goals.
12: That was Billy Cruz reporting. And on this Friday, you are listening to KCRW News.
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12: 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It's just after 7:45, and this is 89.9 KCRW. I'm Danielle Chiriguayo. CBS editor-in-chief Barry Weiss rolled out a new season of 60 Minutes this week, and spoilers, the early ratings are not good. Kim Masters and Matt Bellany break it all down.
19: I am joined by my colleague in banter, Matt Bellany. Hello, Matt.
0: Hi there.
19: So there is a lot going on. I'm on tilt. I don't know about you. Let me just do a little bit of a quick update on what you and Lucas talked about last week, which was the debut of the Barry Weiss overseen 60 Minutes. The ratings dropped a lot. I think the general takeaway for a lot of people was it's a little different, but not so drastically different. But and then there was a question of what actually caused that ratings decline. And I think ratings are complicated animals. A bunch of people said, look, it dropped so far. But there are explanations for that, which you can fill us in on. And there's also just an open question of how to analyze this stuff.
20: Yeah, I mean, with ratings, you never quite know what the reason is, but the numbers do show that the ratings were down for 60 Minutes about 20%, yet the lead-in NFL game was also down about 20%. And the open secret about 60 Minutes for many, many years has been that they live and die based on that NFL lead-in. Now, the ratings did drop off during the 60 Minutes broadcast. It lost viewers during the show. But again, a lot of those viewers likely went over to NBC, which had Sunday Night Football.
19: Right.
20: So it's hard to say whether all of the noise around Barry Weiss and the Ellison ownership impacted viewership. I actually thought there might be some looky-loos that tuned in just to see what was going on with the show that they know. But turns out the ratings, at least for the first week, not great.
19: Yes, at least in social media world, in my feed, there were all kinds of people lying in wait. But the bottom line is we're going to have to wait to see how this plays. I will note that Ross Douthat, if I'm saying his name right, the New York Times columnist who they decided to make a correspondent for reasons that totally elude me, his little teaser of a thing about AI was not well received. And he's got this report coming up on the next show, and we're just going to see how that plays.
20: It's Mr. Clancy. It's the husband or the ex-husband of the woman accused of murdering her three children. So
19: right, a big exclusive for a guy who's testified in open court. And then it's like, okay, it's an exclusive.
20: I don't know. That is a good. I actually think that that's something that people will be interested in. It seems a little bit sort of beneath 60 Minutes, but they've done stuff like that. I mean, so far, the show is pretty much the same as the 60 Minutes we have known. They always do sports segments, especially tied to the beginning of the NFL season. They did one on the Rams.
19: Don't make me go down the whole thing of Pete Hegseth and the...
20: Yeah. We don't have to do that. The proof is going to be what episode 10 is like, not what episode 1 is like.
19: Yeah, the trend. Thank you, Matt.
20: Thank you.
19: That's Matt Bellany. He and I are partners at Puck News.
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12: 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From Marketplace in Washington, I'm Kimberly Adams. You can still rack up medical debt even if you have insurance. A new survey from the Commonwealth Fund found almost 1 in 3 working-age adults with private insurance are working paying off medical bills. Marketplace's Nancy Marshall-Ginzer has more.
1: 57-year-old Jennifer Bukowski has been fighting terminal brain cancer for 7 years. She has insurance through her husband's job, but figures she still has about $8,000 in medical debt.
4: And then we just try to pay the best that we can, and it's just a snowball, and that's just how we live.
1: Bukowski's situation isn't unique, according to the Commonwealth Fund survey. It included around 4,100 adults with private insurance. Nearly half of those who had medical debt owed $2,000 or more. Sarah Collins is a co-author of the report.
5: They are shocked by the fact that they still owe quite a bit of money to the provider, despite the fact that they've been paying premiums regularly for their insurance coverage.
1: The Commonwealth Fund report says hospital visits were the biggest drivers of medical debt. Collins says they're not just talking about emergencies.
5: 2 in 5 people with medical debt said it was related to an ongoing or chronic health problem.
1: Like cancer. Bukowski says they've taken around $120,000 out of their savings to pay for her care. But not everyone has a cash cushion. More than a third of the privately insured Americans the Commonwealth Fund surveyed wouldn't be able to pay an unexpected medical bill of $1,000 within 30 days. I'm Nancy Marshall-Genzer for Marketplace.
12: Let's do the numbers. The Dow Jones Industrial Average is down about 200 points. That's about 0.4%. The S&P 500 is down 0.1%. And the NASDAQ is pretty much flat, up just 2 points. The 10-year Treasury yield is up at 4.99%. And checking in on oil prices, Brent crude is up a bit at $104.93 a barrel. West Texas Intermediate crude is up 0.2% at $103.12.
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12: You hear about oil prices and gas prices almost daily now. Since the U.S.'s war with Iran has disrupted shipping through the Strait of Hormuz, a route that used to carry a fifth of the world's oil. But the impact on oil prices is just part of the story. The strikes on tankers and mines in the Strait are a dangerous reality of daily life for the crews on those ships, some of whom who've been stuck aboard since February. Jillian Ambrose is an energy correspondent at The Guardian and has been in touch with some of those workers. Jillian, thanks for joining us.
7: Pleasure. Thank you for having me.
12: When we hear about ships being stuck in the Strait of Hormuz or tankers being fired on by U.S. or Iranian forces, who are the people actually on these ships?
7: These are seafarers who are trained to do a job on the vessels that they crew, and they are not, crucially, people with combat experience. They're not trained to be in military situations. And yet, thanks to this war, they have been. And it's been an incredibly difficult and psychologically challenging place for thousands. What we know is that at peak, around 20,000 seafarers were trapped in the Gulf. And at the moment, there are still thousands there that have been stuck in the Gulf since February.
3: Can you talk more about the danger that these crews are facing, basically trying to get oil out to the world and other cargo? Because we hear sort of in the abstract about the strikes on tankers, but what does that really mean? Are these ships being sunk? Are they being disabled? Or are seafarers being killed?
7: This is a war, effectively, where energy supplies have become weaponized. And we've seen oil tankers emerge as key targets for strikes as a result. We know that at least 17 seafarers have died since hostilities began, and the majority of these have been following Iranian strikes. I think more than that, there's the constant threat, you know, that you could be struck at any point. And there have been stories that we've heard from the seafarers where they might be within eyesight, eyeline of a tanker which has been struck, and they'll hear the radio calls for help, and they'll be able to see the flames and, you know, sort of bearing witness to those casualties as well, I think has been a sort of key concern.
3: The Strait of Hormuz has been designated as a warlike operations area, which gives the shipping crew the right to refuse the voyage and to go home at the company's expense. When someone does choose to leave, what happens to them and how does that role get filled?
7: It's incredibly difficult. And I know the seafarers that we were speaking to, it was a process that took many, many weeks. First of all, you need to find someone who's willing to take the place of that seafarer who wants to leave. That's easier said than done. You are paid double pay to work in hazardous areas, but for many people, quite understandably, that wouldn't be worth it to take these kinds of risks.
3: I imagine a lot of folks listening to this conversation are wondering why these companies and their crews would even risk trying to transit the Strait of Hormuz at this point. What's pushing them to keep trying?
7: Well, many aren't. I think especially the larger, more responsible shipping owners, they've got too much at stake. They've got insurance companies that just wouldn't allow for that and wouldn't sign off on that. What we did see when there was that brief ceasefire was many vessels took that opportunity to get out. Many succeeded, but not all. So there are, I think, around 70 large tankers that have been stranded in the Gulf since February.
3: Gillian Ambrose is energy correspondent at The Guardian. Gillian, thank you.
7: Thank you very much.
3: Our executive producer is Nancy Fargali. Our digital team includes Antoinette Brock, Emily McCune, and Dylan Miettinen. Our engineers are Brian Allison, Sam Keenan, and David Schreck. And in Washington, I'm Kimberly Adams with the Marketplace Morning Report. 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
0: Good morning. A judge ruled President Trump and the Kennedy Center board cannot demolish the building without telling the court about it. As the legal fight plays out, the building is closed for now. It's Morning Edition from NPR News. Trump and some Republican candidates keep repeating false claims about the 2020 election being stolen from them. I'm Ian Martinez.
2: And I'm Michelle Martin. That could be a turnoff in 2026. In the swing states, Republicans need to win to keep control of Congress. Also, a Florida Republican has a message for Trump. Hispanic voters who helped him win now feel betrayed. And kids content creator Ms. Rachel has already dominated YouTube. Now she and her husband are out with their first album. It is Friday, September 18th. On this day in 1793, President George Washington laid the cornerstone of the U.S. Capitol. News is next.
23: Live from NPR News in Washington, I'm Korva Coleman. President Trump is scheduled to attend a dinner tonight for donors to his super PAC, MAGA, Inc. NPR's Tamara Keith reports Trump-aligned groups have dropped more than $150 million to help Republican candidates in tough races this fall.
9: According to an NPR analysis of advertising reservations tracked by Ad Impact, Trump's aligned groups and other Republican political action committees are set to significantly outspend Democrats in every competitive Senate race, except for Georgia. Republican strategist Scott Jennings says this is the cavalry coming to help in a tough political environment.
10: Now the Republicans have enough money to make an actual argument, to draw a real contrast, to have a real debate. And in some of these districts, in some of these states, it's going to make a difference.
9: But as one Democratic operative put it, big money like this can buy an umbrella, but it can't change the weather. Tamara Keith, NPR News.
23: One of the issues facing Americans is increasing gas prices. Earlier this week, President Trump told supporters that the rising cost of gas is a small price to pay for what he's doing in Iran. But the motoring club AAA says the average cost of a gallon of regular gas is now $4.47. Mark Wolf leads the National Energy Assistance Directors Association.
11: There are very few products in the marketplace right now that are essential that have gone up by more than 50% in the last 6 months. These prices are skyrocketing. And the thing is, they have more room to go. We don't see any end in sight.
23: AAA says the average price for diesel climbed about a nickel overnight. It's now $6.45 a gallon. Last night, Health Secretary Robert F. Kennedy Jr. returned to the anti-vaccine organization he founded. NPR's Sydney Lupkins reports he gave a keynote address.
14: Kennedy spoke at the Children's Health Defense Conference for more than an hour. In his speech, he pointed out a rise in autism and other chronic conditions, but he was careful about not saying vaccines caused those conditions. Instead, Kennedy repeatedly said he wanted to search for answers from his position at the helm of the Department of Health and Human Services. He told the crowd, that largely views vaccines as dangerous, that although they may have hoped he would change policies his first day, government is slow. He assured them that they had friends in the White House. To register for the event, members of the media had to agree that they assumed all risks for attending the event, including, quote, exposure to illness or contagious disease. Sydney Lupkin, NPR News.
23: The AI company Anthropic says its model Claude is helping to design the next version of itself. Anthropic's CEO and other AI leaders have called for a slowdown on AI expansion and research. This is NPR.
12: It's 8:04 and you're listening to 89.9 KCRW. I'm Danielle Chiriguayo. The woman who crashed her car into an LA Metro bus in Chatsworth earlier this week is expected to be arraigned today on murder, DUI, and reckless driving charges. Prosecutors say Bailey Rios was under the influence of drugs and had narcotics in her car when she drove the wrong way on city streets and slammed into the bus on Tuesday. The 36-year-old killed two people who were ejected from the bus and injured half a dozen more. L.A. District Attorney Nathan Hochman did not specify what type of drugs were involved when announcing the charges yesterday.
15: What is particularly tragic about this case is that this is a preventable tragedy.
12: Hochman says his office will eventually seek the maximum punishment for Rios, which is life in prison. She is not, however, charged in connection with the NBC4 helicopter that crashed and killed three others while hovering over the bus accident. She's currently being held on $4 million bail. The University of California is once again debating whether to bring back the SAT for admissions. The UC Regents held their first public discussion on the topic this week, and faculty say average grades in math classes are declining, while more and more students are receiving D's and F's. More than 3,000 UC professors have called for the return of standardized testing, arguing that it helps identify students who aren't prepared for college-level work. But critics say the SAT doesn't necessarily measure academic readiness. Alana Quintana Albertson is a private SAT tutor, and she told the UC Regents that the test favors students who have access to expensive test prep.
13: I can often teach students strategies for identifying the correct answer without even reading the question. I charge $500 an hour for this expertise. A test that can be gained through expensive specialized coaching should not be treated as a neutral measure of college readiness.
12: This week's discussion kicks off what's expected to be a months-long process for the regents to evaluate testing and decide whether to reinstate those SAT requirements. And health and community leaders launched a campaign this week to help L.A. County residents keep their Medi-Cal coverage following federal changes to the program. More than a million county residents will face new mandates like twice-yearly eligibility checks or work requirements starting in January. L.A. County Supervisor Janice Hahn says more people are at risk of losing coverage, but not because they don't qualify, but instead due to new bureaucratic red tape.
16: At a time when we should be expanding access to health care, these federal changes add more hoops to jump through and cut more holes in the safety net that people can fall through.
12: The Keep LA Covered campaign also plans to spread information about these changes around clinics and schools and places of worship. More than 4 million county residents rely on Medi-Cal for health care. On a Friday, you are listening to KCRW News. 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
2: It's Morning Edition from NPR News. I'm Michelle Martin in Washington, D.C.
0: And I'm A. Martinez in Los Angeles, California. The Kennedy Center saga is entering an uncertain chapter. The main building is closed and fenced off to the public. A judge has barred President Trump from tearing it down, at least not without 30 days' notice.
2: The president's been hinting at tearing it down after he was blocked from putting his name on the building, which is not only a renowned arts venue, but also designated by Congress as a memorial to the slain president. The center's Trump-aligned board voted to close it, citing safety concerns after heavy rain caused some plaster to fall from the ceiling. In a few minutes, we'll speak with the co-founder of a legal group challenging the Trump administration in court, but we're going to begin with the latest developments.
0: We're joined now by NPR culture correspondent Anastasia Siulka. So let's start with where things stand in the court case.
17: There has been so much, A. By my count, there were 9 separate court filings and rulings between Wednesday and yesterday afternoon. Many of those included multiple documents. But here's the biggest headline. The federal judge told Trump and the board that they cannot demolish the Kennedy Center or build anything new without providing 30 days notice. And I should note, A, that the judge didn't say anything about needing congressional approval for any of that.
0: Okay, so the judge says can't demolish unless you got 30 days notice. But how worried are people that that might actually still happen?
17: Well, Trump has been threatening to demolish it if his name is not on it. And Wednesday night, a news photographer took a picture of Trump on Air Force One. And in the photo, we see the president looking at a large placard that refers to the center being demolished. Now, earlier that day, Trump commented about the Kennedy Center. He said it has lost hundreds of millions of dollars, but has provided no evidence of that. And here's Trump talking to reporters on the tarmac.
18: So for the Trump administration, for me to get involved and to take that on long term, and to carry it, or to raise money to carry it, I think that the Trump administration should certainly have recognition. Because frankly, if we don't do that, it's going to close. It'll end up being ripped down.
0: And meanwhile, the center's main building and theaters are shut down. Now, what are you learning about that?
17: So for a little bit of context, A, we're talking about the big white building that sits right on the edge of the Potomac River. It's been a showpiece for performing arts in D.C. since the venue opened in 1971. And it's been a hugely prestigious place for performers visiting from all over the globe and to showcase American talent. There has been a lot of confusion around the closing itself. On Wednesday, the center's current executive director and chief operating officer, Matt Floca, said the building's current closure is, quote, temporary. The same day, a staff member at one of the law firms representing Joyce Beatty, the Democratic congresswoman from Ohio who's suing Trump and the board, submitted a sworn statement to the court. She said she witnessed a forklift ram into the building's pillars several times on Wednesday as construction crews were putting up those barriers. And then yesterday, 8 architecture and culture groups who filed a separate lawsuit against the Kennedy Center board last May asked the court to appoint a receiver or independent monitor, some neutral other party, to protect the building and the institution.
0: Any answer from the court on that?
17: Not yet, A, but I will keep following. And I think there's another point worth making here. The Kennedy Center really prided itself on making free public programming 365 days a year, which is pretty remarkable for a performing arts venue of that size and scope. So whatever happens, there's the real possibility of a huge change to the landscape in Washington, D.C., not just in terms of the architecture, but also in terms of the cultural landscape.
0: That's NPR's Anastasia Siolkos. Thanks a lot.
17: Thanks for having me.
2: Joining me now is one of the attorneys fighting the Trump administration in court over its attempts to rename, close, and renovate the Kennedy Center according to Trump's specifications. Norm Eisen is a former White House ethics lawyer and former U.S. ambassador who also co-founded Democracy Defenders Action. That's one of the legal groups representing Democratic Congresswoman Joyce Beatty, an ex officio member of the Kennedy Center board who's been battling the administration in court. Mr. Eisen, thanks so much for joining us.
19: Thanks for having me, Michelle.
2: So, a federal judge has allowed the Kennedy Center's board to close the building temporarily. You had tried to stop that from happening. The administration now says the main building is closed for 7 days for repairs. Does your client disagree that there's a public safety concern, or do you think that closing the whole building is just a ruse?
19: Donald Trump slapped his name on this building, and it drove artists and audiences away and cratered the very successful ongoing operation of the Kennedy Center. He's closing it to cover up the fact that of his mismanagement. Look, obviously, Congress appropriated $257 million for repairs. The money is sitting there, but the plan was always to repair in stages. If you have to adjust public access to a portion of the building while you do construction in that portion, that's fine. There's no need to close this entire building. There's certainly no need to demolish it. And the court stopped that in its tracks.
2: So the judge in this case says the Kennedy Center Board has to give at least 30 days notice if it decides to destroy the building or significantly overhaul it. But as we heard, he didn't say anything about congressional approval. Do you interpret this to mean that the judge believes that the president and the board do have the authority to tear down the building if they deem it necessary?
19: Absolutely not. The judge has made very clear, including in our repeated wins on the naming of the building, that Donald Trump can't rename it for himself. What an absurd suggestion that Congress has legislated the operations of this building, naming and otherwise. That's an emergency order that is intended to hold things in place, because we all saw that shocking picture that Donald Trump was holding a huge poster, apparently, Kennedy Center demolished. So the judge has frozen things. They have zero authority under the laws governing the Kennedy Center to demolish it. That was a snap order that we got. We worked overnight. As you heard, there were a blizzard of motions by our legal team, and we succeeded. There will be no demolition. Donald Trump's name will never go on the building, and it will never be demolished.
2: Well, look, as we just heard from Anastasia, a member of your legal team said she witnessed a forklift ramming into building pillars. Now, here's why this is significant. The Trump administration has demolished the east wing of the White House and began building this huge ballroom, all while a legal battle was still underway. Ultimately, the Supreme Court did allow it to happen without addressing the underlying legality. So the question here is, do you think that the administration is already trying to cause permanent changes or damage to the building? And do you have any confidence that you and other litigators addressing this can keep the Kennedy Center from facing a different fate than the White House, the East Wing, has already done?
19: I do think that the administration is contemplating demolition out of embarrassment and humiliation. First, because fixing Donald Trump's name destroyed the artist and audience base. And second, because the court won't let him keep his name on there. And he's saying the quiet part out loud. I am confident, unlike the East Wing, we had litigation in place. We had a judge assigned. We immediately went to the judge. We got an order. And before the demolition had substantially commenced, there has been some glancing damage that they started to do. We got that order. And the Kennedy Center will not meet the fate of the East Wing.
2: Do you have any more to tell us, though, about this, what your colleague witnessed about this forklift ramming into Sterling Gold? Is there any more you can tell us about that?
19: Our wonderful co-counsel, we work on this case with the Washington Litigation Group, together with Democracy Defenders Action, and one of the lawyers from our wonderful co-counsel went down there because we wanted to know, is the Kennedy Center open or not? We'd been told by the government that it was a temporary fire drill. No, it was closed. And while our colleague was there, she saw a forklift ramming into some of the pillars that the seemingly massive construction fencing that was going up and other indicators suggested to us, wow, this demolition could be a reality. We better race to court. That was one of those 9 motions, and we won.
2: And you're convinced that has stopped?
19: They will not demolish the Kennedy Center on our watch. It will never bear the name of Donald Trump either. I'm convinced of those 2 things. I do think that the shocking mismanagement and negligence of Donald Trump and his administration is doing damage, and we're going to keep litigating that.
2: That's Norm Eisen. He's a former White House ethics lawyer and co-founder of Democracy Defenders Action, which is suing the Trump administration over its effort to rename and renovate the Kennedy Center according to Mr. Trump's specifications. Mr. Eisen, thank you.
19: Thanks, Michelle.
0: The White House has withdrawn its nominee to lead the U.S. Immigration and Customs Enforcement less than 3 months after President Trump picked him. Here's NPR's Sergio Martinez-Beltran.
4: Lance Scheuer's nomination came at a moment of change. He was a close ally of the new Homeland Security Secretary, Mark Wayne Mullen, but Scheuer had no experience in immigration enforcement. That's something critics brought up often. He does have a law enforcement background. Most recently, he served as a major at the Oklahoma Highway Patrol. It's unclear why the Trump administration is withdrawing his nomination. The White House did not respond to NPR's request for comments. Trump has described Scheuer as a, quote, patriot, and says he has decades of experience locking up the worst of the worst. The last time the Senate confirmed a director for ICE was during the Obama administration. This is the latest setback at the Department of Homeland Security, which has shed some of its top leadership this year. Secretary Mullen has tried to distance himself from controversies preceding him, like the aggressive, sometimes deadly immigration enforcement operations in Chicago and Minneapolis. Under his watch, ICE arrests have reached a record monthly high, in part because of partnerships with local law enforcement. Sergio Martinez Beltran, NPR News, Austin, Texas.
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12: It's 8:19 and you're listening to 89.9 KCRW. I'm Danielle Chiriguayo with this local news update brought to you by USC Online. Immigration agents in Southern California will now have to obtain a warrant before making an arrest unless they determine the suspect is a flight risk. A federal judge in L.A. made that ruling yesterday, and the judge said that someone living in the U.S. in violation of immigration law is not, in of itself, a sufficient reason to arrest someone without a warrant. This comes from a lawsuit filed by the ACLU and other immigrant advocacy groups in Southern California last fall. The ACLU is celebrating the ruling, saying that it should put an end to hundreds of unlawful arrests. Meanwhile, Orange County has declared a state of emergency this week after powerful waves from Hurricane Marie caused widespread damage along the coast. High surf battered cities in the south part of the county, harming multiple homes and beaches and barriers as well as a rail line. All told, County Board Chairman Doug Chaffee says the storm caused more than $15 million in damage. This is KCRW News.
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2: 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I'm Michelle Martin.
0: I'm Martinez.
21: And I'm Leila Fadel. If you have a young child in your life, you've likely heard this voice.
22: Hi. Hello. Can you say mama?
21: Yes, that's Rachel mama. Accurso, better known as Miss Rachel.
22: Can you say mama? Mama. Can you say mama's name?
21: Miss Rachel and her husband Aaron Accurso, better known as Mr. Aaron, launched their YouTube channel Songs for Littles in 2019 after struggling to find good resources for their speech-delayed son. Since then, they've racked up over 17.2 billion views and grown into a multi-million dollar early childhood education and entertainment business. Along the way, they've given families catchy earworms, including I'm So Happy.
24: Jump! I'm so happy. Jump, clap. I'm so happy today. Jump, clap, spin. Stomp, stomp, hey!
21: Which is the title track on their debut album, I'm So Happy, out next week. And they're here to talk about it. Do you want me to call you Miss Rachel and Mr. Aaron, or you want me to call you Rachel and Aaron? I'll be Rachel.
25: Yeah, no, Rachel and Aaron, yeah.
21: So I think I wanted to start with the why now of the album.
25: It took us a long time to make the album because it's a snapshot of the show from the very beginning to songs that we wrote more recently. And I love our YouTube versions, but I kept imagining what else it could be.
21: And I mean, it's amazing because it's not just very simple nursery rhymes. I mean, there's banjos and fiddles, cello. I think there's a harp.
25: Yeah, and a couple. Mm-hmm.
21: You know, creating these complicated, beautiful tunes for a children's album. Talk me through that.
25: Yeah, well, with my background on Broadway, I love live music and I love musicians. And so it was just really fun for me to imagine what the songs could be and to go into the studio and play with other musicians.
26: And we think kids deserve rich, thought out music, and we love putting real instruments in, and maybe a kid at home is like, wow, the cello, maybe I could do that.
21: I mean, a lot of these works, or some of these works, are originals?
25: Yes, most of them are original.
21: Talk me through the story behind Caterpillar.
27: Some

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4: Live from NPR News, I'm Lakshmi Singh. U.S. stocks are lower as the 10-year Treasury yields rise. This coming in a week when the Federal Reserve decided for the first time in more than 3 years to raise its benchmark interest rate, meaning the cost of borrowing money is higher. NPR's Danielle Kurtzleben says it has been a tough week for President Trump.
5: Trump has several ongoing problems. His approval remains below 40% by most polls. We saw some pushback from within his own party, quite vocal pushback, with a new ad from Florida Republican Congresswoman Maria Elvira Salazar criticizing Trump's immigration policy. And then the price of diesel fuel hit a record high this week.
4: NPR's Danielle Kurtzleben reporting. The French government is under orders to bolster protections of the country's defense and other critical infrastructure. At a news conference in Paris today, President Emmanuel Macron accused Russia of targeting France with hybrid attacks. NATO describes hybrid threats as a combination of military, non-military, covert and overt actions. They include disinformation, economic pressure and cyber attacks designed to destabilize and undermine societies. Macron told reporters at the Élysée Palace that Russia has been intensifying its threat against Europeans in recent weeks, with the intent to break support for Ukraine. 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The Iranian government has organized

0: thousands. China's youth employment hit 18.9% in August. It's the highest jobless rate in a year. Here's NPR's Jennifer Pack.
1: There are a record number of 16 to 24-year-olds entering the Chinese workforce this year. Some 12 million plus graduates by official estimates. And now nearly one in five cannot find work. China's economy is sluggish. The ongoing property slump has made homeowners feel poorer, dragging domestic demand. Add on the wars in Ukraine and Iran, and many businesses are operating on thin margins and turning to AI to cut costs. The National Bureau of Statistics spokesperson Fu Linghui says there is stable employment in manufacturing, good prospects in tech, and growth in the hospitality and catering sectors. So there are jobs, just not ones many college grads tell NPR they desire. Jennifer Pack, NPR News, Beijing.
0: Musician Duncan Sheik has died. He won two Tony Awards and a Grammy Award for composing the musical Spring Awakening. He also earned a Grammy nomination for the 1990s pop hit Barely Breathing.
2: Well, I know what you're doing.
0: Duncan Sheik was 56 years old. 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
5: This is Morning Edition from NPR News. I'm A. Martinez in Los Angeles, California.
6: And I'm Michelle Martin in Washington, D.C. Good morning. Republican majorities in Congress are at risk in the 2026 midterms. President Trump, though, is still talking about 2020. But how much do GOP voters and candidates still care about false claims about election fraud? NPR's Sam Greenglass reports.
7: A few months after President Trump pressed Georgia's Secretary of State to find enough votes to reverse his 2020 loss, Mike Collins launched a bid for the U.S. House, claiming Trump did win Georgia.
8: Georgians are sick and tired of weak-kneed, spineless politicians who won't fight for Trump, get to the bottom of 2020, and fix our elections.
7: Collins won that election. Now he's running for Senate, maintaining that the 2020 election was stolen. It's one reason Trump endorsed him in the primary over two alternatives.
9: It worries me for him to get elected. He would not have been my first choice.
7: At a farmer's market in the Atlanta suburbs, I met a voter in athleisure named Lynn. She asked NPR to use only her first name for fear of being ostracized from her community. Lynn is a lifelong Republican, but is considering voting for Democratic Senator John Ossoff, in part because Collins' claims about 2020 really bother her.
9: I get concerned anytime someone gets pulled into those ridiculous looking back discussions.
7: Finishing a plate of grits, Republican Austin Sapp says he believes election fraud does happen, but he's also ready for the president to move on from relitigating 2020.
10: It is what it is. He lost. Then he won. Beating a dead horse serves no purpose. What is your platform? What are you going to do for me?
7: Just 1% of voters in a New York Times Siena College poll out this week said election integrity is the top issue deciding their vote this November. After 2020, Gabe Sterling with the Georgia Secretary of State's office was one of the most visible officials pushing back on Trump's false claims, warning people could get hurt. He says that's not the climate now.
11: It's really big with the media.

Get a drink. Have a good time now. Welcome to paradise.

Yeah, so that was The Avalanche's, the title track of their debut studio album, Since I Left You, released in 2000. The Avalanche's are our guests today. They're going to drop a guest DJ set and talk about their forthcoming album, No Bad Memories, out mid-October. Now, what we're getting into right now is something that comes off of a deluxe version of the 45th anniversary of Face Value. Phil Collins' big solo album released in 1981, really personal work. It was written right around the time of his divorce from his first wife. The production on it, legendary, that gated reverb drum sound, most known on the song In the Air Tonight, and also some experimental covers of other artists. Well, this new edition, which is like four LPs and all these beautiful photos and stuff, includes some unreleased live performances, rare stripped back performances, and an outtake of Tomorrow Never Knows from the Beatles, which we're going to check out right now as we continue for our morning. It's 89.9 KCRW. Morning becomes eclectic.

So happy that Phil Collins is also entering the Rock and Roll Hall of Fame this year. 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

0: John Talabot, the Spanish DJ, record producer, with a 2012 release, Destiny, followed Phil Collins' Tomorrow Never Knows, his cover of the Beatles, but that was a newly released outtake on this 4LP deluxe box set that has been released today. It's Morning Becomes Eclectic here on 89.9 KCRW.
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0: Our guests today are The Avalanches. They're going to hang out and talk about their forthcoming album and drop a guest DJ set, which we're really excited for. We're revisiting some of their catalog throughout the morning before they get here. And one of the things, well, they're known mainly for two things. One is their incredible amount of samples and how they put them together to create their music. And then also their collaborators, from fresh new artists that are on the rise to some of our old favorites that you see their name and you go, oh, and one of them is Terrence Trent D'Arby, who now is known as Sananda Maitreya. And he does a really cool job on this song, Reflecting Light, from their 2020 album, We Will Always Love You.

Morning Becomes Eclectic, 89.9 KCRW. That was Shy Girl with her latest single, Lucky. A little bit of a different sound for Shy Girl. And before that, Reflecting Light from the Avalanche's 2020 album, We Will Always Love You. That song features Sananda Maitreya, previously known as Terrence Trent D'Arby, and Vashti Bunyan, who I'm assuming is sampled on that track. She's an artist from many decades ago, and that's one of the things that the Avalanches does that I don't know the reason for it. Maybe I'll ask. Is so they'll equally give credit to the featured artist and who they're sampling on the track listing. So it could look like it's a new feature, but it might just be a sample. And you don't really know for sure sometimes. That's part of the fun of listening to their music while we try to think about all of the many samples they've included to build a track. Lots to talk about with the Avalanches, and good thing they're coming here a little bit after 10 a.m. to hang out with us during Morning Becomes Eclectic and provide a DJ set. It's also Friday, New Music Friday, and we've got new stuff to check out. Coming up next, two new albums, Bia Badoobie and

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0: Morning becomes eclectic here on 89.9 KCRW. Happy Friday. Hologram Teen is who we just heard from their song Connection Transpacifique. Hologram Teen is a solo project of former Stereolab keyboardist Morgan Lotte. Such a groovy track. Slow Pulp right before with their new album Melody. Out today. Bia Badoobie has a new album out today as well called Pylon. We heard the new single, Write Me a Letter, and you can catch her live in LA during her tour at the Kia Forum on October 21st. And you can catch Robbie hanging out with us of the Avalanches coming up just after 10 a.m. He's going to drop a guest DJ set and talk about the Avalanches' forthcoming album, which will be out mid-October. Music of the Avalanche is responsible for so many great times. You know, they just add that extra something to every occasion. And they've also collaborated with some of our favorites around here, and one in particular is Cola Boy of Oxnard. We're going to take it to one with Cola Boy coming up next here on Morning Becomes Eclectic.
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0: the new collaborative album of J Dilla and Busta Rhymes there. And you may recognize the voice of D'Angelo. This Woman is the name of it on the album Diligence 2. And the story goes that J Dilla entrusted like over 300 beats to Busta Rhymes before J Dilla's passing. And we finally get this album. And it is really cool. There's lots of features on it. Right before Yendry with her song Mentira, she was recently a guest on Francesca Harding's show here on KCRW Airwaves. And Cola Boy at the top with Don't Forget Your Neighborhood. So sweet. Love hearing the voice of Cola Boy. Shout out Oxnard, which he proudly represented his whole life. Always thinking about Cola Boy. 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
1: By this time of day, you've probably already seen a flurry of news alerts on your phone. I know I have. Listen later this afternoon, and we'll make sense of it together. I'm Steve Chiotakis. 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
0: Cola Boy collaborated with the Avalanches. Robbie of the Avalanches is here to hang out with us a little bit after 10. First news headlines from NPR. This morning becomes eclectic on KCRW.
2: Live from NPR News, I'm Lakshmi Singh. NPR has acquired an internal Department of Homeland Security email that raises new questions about the Trump administration's election plans. NPR's Miles Parks reports the email is heavily redacted, but it contains a list of election jurisdictions that offer ballot materials in different languages.
3: The email shows an exchange among DHS personnel, including the department's point person on rooting out voter fraud. Attached to the email is a list of counties and states that offer election materials and ballots in non-English languages. It was shared alongside a Justice Department checklist outlining requirements for prosecution of voting crimes. Nothing in the document alludes to enforcement activity at the locations mentioned, and it's against federal law for armed federal agents to be at the polls. But its release comes at a time when Democrats are worried about the Trump administration's plans. Two different coalitions of civil rights groups have filed suit to stop DHS from deploying agents to the polls, something that DHS Secretary Mark Wayne Mullen didn't rule out earlier this month. Miles Parks, NPR News, Washington.
2: Early voting is underway in Virginia. The Commonwealth joins a handful of states where registered voters can cast a ballot in person ahead of Election Day, November 3rd. Voters will decide the outcome of Senate and U.S. House races in Virginia as they and voters nationwide determine the overall makeup of the next Congress. Three constitutional amendments are also on the ballot in Virginia. They address reproductive rights, same-sex marriage, and restoration of voting rights for convicted felons who've served their time. Members of NATO are sounding the alarm about escalating threats from Russia. The president of France told reporters today that the Russian government had allegedly intensified hybrid threats against his country. President Emmanuel Macron says he is ordering the government to increase protections of France's defense sites and critical infrastructure. In Poland, Prime Minister Donald Tusk is also warning of a Russian strike on countries that support Ukraine. Here's Esme Nicholson.
4: Addressing Polish lawmakers on Thursday, Tusk said Russia intends to fire drones or missiles into NATO territory and then claim they are accidental in order to test NATO resolve. Tusk said he'd received intelligence from NATO, Ukraine and US agencies but did not specify which ones he was citing. He stressed that there is nothing to suggest an invasion but signalled that Poland is about to face a real test of its commitment to Ukraine. Tusk appealed for unity within Poland and NATO to guarantee a resolute response to any attacks. He also underscored Poland's own commitment to the alliance's defense. For NPR News, I'm Esme Nicholson in Berlin.
2: The Oracle of Omaha is handing over the reins. Warren Buffett has stepped down as chairman of Berkshire Hathaway for the first time since 1970. However, Buffett is still expected to remain involved as chairman emeritus. This is NPR News.
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0: 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We're also live on YouTube, youtube.com/KCRW. Great to see you over there. Let us know where you're listening and or watching from. Happy Friday, by the way. It's the last Friday of this summer of this year, 2026. I'm Novena Carmel. I don't know if I mentioned that. And soon we'll be joined by Robbie of the Avalanches, who have a new album coming out mid-October that we're loving all the singles of so far. Robbie's going to tell us a little bit more about the album and drop a guest DJ set. Here's a cut from it, the most recent single, and it's called Far Away with John Glacier and Kadia Al-Hanafi.

It's Morning Becomes Eclectic here on 89.9 KCRW. That track right there is Avalanche of Love from Witch featuring Sampa the Great. And we have Robbie from the Avalanches dropping by in just a moment. But first, here's a new track called Disco in My Room from Moonan. It is New Music Friday here on 89.9 KCRW. I'm Novena Carmel here with you. 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

0: You're tuned in to Morning Becomes Eclectic here on 89.9 KCRW. I'm your friend in frequency, Novena Carmel. We're also live on YouTube, youtube.com/KCRW. It's great to see you tuning in on this fabulous Friday morning. And some of us, you know, we're still waking up, which is totally fine. Some of us had surprise pop-up events last night at Silver Lake Lounge. And I'm talking about the Avalanches. And folks were stoked. I saw an incredible video of them just rocking the Silver Lake Lounge. Well, this morning we are joined by Robbie of the group The Avalanches, whose fourth studio album, No Bad Memories, is out on October 16th. Robbie, thanks so much for making it out today.
1: Thank you for having me.
0: It's great to be here. Yes. And wait, how was last night, by the way?
1: It was so much fun.
0: So much fun.
1: It was great. I'm still like getting my bearings, actually.
0: Understandably. What do you do? Like, were you playing music from the album that hasn't been released yet, or was it solely a DJ set?
1: It was a DJ set, okay, but we played a few unreleased things and a few sneaky bits and pieces.
0: Ooh.
1: Couldn't help ourselves.
0: Did the people know that it was unreleased stuff,
1: I'm
0: or you just kind of sneak it in?
1: There's certainly a feeling in the room. Sometimes people are like, oh, is this you guys? Is this one of your new songs?
0: So yeah. It's kind of sneaky in the same way that, like, you'll be sneaky with putting samples in the music itself, right?
1: Exactly. Very sneaky.
0: I love what you were saying when you walked in. You were reminiscing on like about 25 years ago when you came to KCRW. Can you share a little bit about that?
1: Oh, I just remember carrying 4 or 5 boxes of vinyl around the world, crates really around the world, DJing at that time since I Left You Had Just Come Out.
0: Yeah.
1: And I remember coming in here early in the morning, doing this show, Morning Becomes Eclectic. It was just like, I was just like, wow, this is crazy.
0: Yeah.
1: So it's so weird to be, it's so nice to be back.
0: Yeah, well, it's great to have you here. And we just like appreciate you guys coming back and releasing the music that brings so much joy to our lives. One of the words of the day for me, which may be new to you listening right now, is plunderphonics.
1: Mm-hmm.
0: I never knew that word, plunderphonics, and it's essentially the genre of songs made up by a lot of samples.
1: Yeah, I mean, I don't really know what it is, but I think it's an American thing. American word?
0: I don't remember the exact history, but I did see that somebody came up with it in the 80s.
1: In the 80s,
0: yeah,
1: right.
0: He dubbed the term plunderphonics. It's the genre of sampling a bunch of stuff to make one song.
1: Right.
0: And apparently the Avalanches are like one of the most important examples of that. So.
1: Oh.
0: Yeah.
1: Well, there you go.
0: I thought it'd be fun to throw that in today because it's a new word. And I'm sure a lot of people are like, plunderphonics, never heard of it. So there you go. Your word of the day here at KCRW. And that's one of the things that we love about you is just all of the fun samples. It makes it so cool to listen to. But then you also make it your own with all of your collaborators. And even looking at the track listings, it's fun trying to figure out, when you see a name featured, is it a sample or are they going to be doing new work on there?
1: Is that
0: kind of a purposeful thing that you do, the way that you feature their name? Because, I mean, with the sample, you could just not put the name of the artist on the track.
1: Yeah, yeah. Sometimes it just works out that way. I mean, mostly they're a collaborator.
0: Mm-hmm.
1: But it, like, for example, with the Carly Simon sample on this new album, she's listed as a feature.
0: Okay, so. I was wondering. Carly Simon.
1: Yeah,
0: okay, yeah.
1: Yeah.
0: And then what about Suzanne Ciani?
1: Yeah, I mean, she's just amazing person, an amazing influence, an amazing electronic music pioneer. And her work, I mean, I love her music anyway, but then specifically her work doing audio tags for like Atari and Coke and stuff has been like really inspiring as we dive into this album. I think that sound of the Coke bottle opening in the fizz that she made like on her modular synth in the 80s, they still use now for like as the Coke sound.
0: Oh, how cool.
1: Yeah.
0: Oh, I love stuff like that. That is so cool. And then people may not know this, but for each of your albums, you guys kind of go in with like a concept or a theme or a spark of inspiration, right?
1: Yeah, I mean, not on purpose, but it always seems to turn out that way. And it helps, I think, because it's quite a labor-intensive, long process, sampling and making this collage art the way we do. It's like if you've got something new that you're excited about to explore, it gives you that energy to dive into the project.
0: We're here with Robbie of the Avalanches. Their new album, No Bad Memories, is out mid-October. What's the theme or the spark or the direction of this album, Robbie?
1: Honestly, we set out to make a very quick 10-song summary party album, and then like 5 years later, here we are.
0: And it's at 31 tracks now, by the way.
1: Yeah, I know. Yeah, so I think, I mean, because we, when you're sampling, you're always playing with memory in some way and thinking about the recording that you've used and the era it came from and the sort of the life that that sample has lived before it even comes to you. And I think we just kept exploring that concept a bit more and thinking about all the advertising we'd consumed in our lives and how that shapes our identities and what it's like to just grow up as, you know, a little consumer bombarded by all this stuff and how it impacts us and the choices we make.
0: Did you think along that idea, did you reminisce on any particular radio or television jingles?
1: Yes. And like when I grew up watching TV, you couldn't skip the ads either. So it was like you're just sitting there and, you know, but it's amazing how a cereal commercial from like 30 years ago, you think you've forgotten it and it comes back and all of it, they stick with you.
0: Yeah.
1: Like they're so sort of powerful.
0: Do you have a favorite one that you can recall right now?
1: Mine are more like computer startup sounds and stuff or the Nokia tone or different phones I've had, you know.
0: For me, it's like all the bluesy songs made for food commercials. And I was thinking about it yesterday. And the first one, which a lot of people, at least here in LA, I don't know how far, you know, because you always wonder, like, is this just a local thing or is it worldwide? But there's Chili's Baby Back Ribs. And it was like, I want my baby, baby back, baby back ribs. I want my baby back ribs. Chili's Baby Back Ribs.
1: I want them now.
0: Chili's Baby Back Ribs. Barbecue sauce.
1: Amazing.
0: If you're singing along, please continue to do so. There was a great Kraft macaroni and cheese one. I posted it on my IG. I won't repeat it right now, but it is that, right? Which it's like part of our growing up, and it becomes almost like an album where you like listen to an album again. You're like, I know all the lyrics to this,
1: exactly.
0: Even if it's been a long time.
1: Exactly.
0: Well, we're so happy to have you here, and with the album that you're working on now, I mean, the one that's coming out now. In the past, you've said that there's been like 3,500 samples. Is that like what we're still looking at? Because that sounds very expensive.
1: It's very expensive. No, I mean, I can't remember how many we've cleared on this album. I mean, there's a lot, but I don't know, this album nearly, like, I really feel for our management and record label and everybody who helped us get this record out. Like, it was intense.
0: Is that why it takes like a handful of years? Because it's been 6 years since your last one.
1: Yeah, well, at least the last year, 18 months is like, you know, and then you're just about done. We were just about to master, and then you find out you can't use a certain sample, and the song comes off, and then you have to change everything. And it's like, I still actually can't remember what songs have made the album. It's like, we were finishing it in such a rush. I was doing an interview the other day, and I was like, had to read the track list, and I was like, oh, that one made it. We took that one off. Okay, cool.
0: Yeah.
1: It's pretty crazy. Yeah.
0: We played some Cola Boy earlier, and I don't want you to leave without talking a little bit about Cola Boy. He, especially because, you know, he was so proud of Southern California and specifically Oxnard, and they even still throw a Cola Boy Day there in Oxnard.
1: Yeah.
0: Such an incredible artist. Can you share some memories of working with Cola Boy?
1: I was quite emotional actually walking in, and you were playing that song, and I remember making that song together, and he's just such an incredible infectious spirit, a beautiful friend. But I really missed the conversations with Matthew that we had he was very politically aware, and so we would talk for hours about politics. He was so passionate, and he really lived his life with integrity and great energy, and he spread amazing music, but he also did so much for his community. So I thought about him actually as soon as I landed in LA. He was like the first person that came to mind.
0: Cola Boy, thinking about you. We're here with Robbie of the Avalanches. Their new album, No Bad Memories, is out on October 16th. It's a warm, melodic, optimistic record that transforms forgotten technology and sounds into something new and modern. We're loving all of the singles so far. And speaking of No Bad Memories, we're so appreciative of all your memories you've made here with us in the past and the new memories we're making today. And knowing you're a fan of like themes and sparks of inspiration, what are you gonna be sparked by today as we get into this guest DJ set?
1: I'm not sure what time zone I'm in, so I'm gonna play, well, for me, what is some mellow morning music, but we'll see. And a few old Japanese favorites and people that have influenced us.
0: Yes, like Haruomi Hosono.
1: Yes.
0: Yellow Magic Orchid, who just released a new album as well.
1: I know, he did. And there's a song on our new album
0: with him,
1: with Hosono-san. Yeah. And there's a variation of it on his album. And I was really bummed to just miss him in New York, actually.
0: Yeah.
1: I think he's in LA Sunday. Yeah.
0: Oh, maybe you can connect.
1: I'll play a song in tribute to him.
0: Okay, wonderful. Once again, here with Robbie of the Avalanches. New album comes out mid-October. It's called No Bad Memory. Stay close, because Robbie's going to drop a nice Friday morning DJ set for us. Thanks, Robbie.
1: Thank you.
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0: 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You can see Robbie doing his thing. I might be dancing. We'll see what happens. Nasir is going to be killing it on all the video angles. It's a Friday. We're live from KCRW HQ, and it's always better with you. So thanks for being tuned in.
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0: 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Happy Friday to you. I'm Novena Carmel. The Avalanche's new album, No Bad Memories, drops mid-October, October 16th. We're here with Robbie of the Avalanches, who's about to drop a morning DJ set for us live here from KCRW HQ. Hit it, Robbie.

0: 70s in the city, a little cooler at the beaches and warmer in the valleys. As always, look it, you gotta wake up. 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

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Our guest right now is Robbie of The Avalanches. Their new album drops mid-October, and Robbie's just dropping a really cool Friday morning DJ set right now. 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Thanks for tuning in.

0: treat. What a treat. What you've been listening to for the last 30 minutes is a live DJ set from Robbie of the Avalanches. The Avalanches have a new album coming out October 16th. It's called No Bad Memories. So much fun making new memories here with Robbie. Ah, what a great, perfect DJ set. Perfect for like a Friday morning, Saturday, Sunday morning. We were talking about it. Just kind of getting up, making breakfast, doing your chores, welcoming a brand new day. Robbie, thank you so much.
1: Thanks for having me.
0: It's been so much fun. Once again, the Avalanches' new album drops in October, and we'll be rotating it here a whole bunch. If you want to revisit Robbie's set, it's going to be up on our YouTube at youtube.com/KCRW. We're live there right now, and then it's just going to stay there, and you can revisit it and do your weekend chores like we were talking about. And this is KCRW Santa Monica, Los Angeles, KDRW Santa Barbara, KCRI Indio Palm Springs, KCRU Oxnard Ventura, and KCRY Mojave, NPR for Southern California, a community service of Santa Monica College with independent journalism and music discovery, freedom of expression funded by you. 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We've got news headlines from NPR coming up next, and then we continue to dip into the new releases for this New Music Friday. There's some good stuff, especially, one of them is Michelle and Deggio Cello reimagining a bunch of great tracks. We're going to hear Don't You Want Me with Cat Power and a whole lot more. 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

0: Live from NPR News, I'm Lakshmi Singh. The Federal Aviation Administration says that President Trump's proposed arch in Washington, D.C. would not pose a hazard to planes. NPR's Rachel Treisman reports it would stand less than 2 miles from Reagan Washington National Airport.
1: A months-long FAA study has concluded that the 250-foot arch would not have a substantial adverse effect on airspace. But it does say the structure should be continuously lit from the top and base to make it more visible to pilots. Aviation safety experts have told NPR that the arch itself may not pose a significant risk, but adds another variable to the already challenging airspace around D.C. The structure is already controversial because of its scale and proximity to Arlington National Cemetery. It's awaiting final approval from a federal planning commission that meets at the start of each month. Rachel Treisman, NPR News.
0: The administration has remade yet another powerful federal health committee, raising new concerns about access to important medical care. More from NPR's Rob Stein.
2: Health Secretary Robert F. Kennedy Jr. appointed 8 new members to the U.S. Preventive Services Task Force. Doctors rely on the task force's recommendations to decide what tests, procedures, and medications people need to protect them against cancer, heart disease, and many other health problems. The task force's recommendations also determine whether that care will be covered by insurance. Most task force members have tended to be primary care doctors, but Kennedy took the unusual step of naming specialists like radiologists, cardiologists, and gastroenterologists. Critics worry that might threaten the task force's credibility and independence. Rob Stein, NPR News.
0: French President Emmanuel Macron says he's directing the government to bolster protections of France's defense and other critical infrastructure, citing hybrid military and non-military threats from Russia. A federal judge has struck down a move by the Trump administration last year that cut hundreds of millions of dollars in grants to train school teachers. NPR's Corey Turner has that story.
3: Early in the Trump administration, the Education Department slashed roughly $600 million meant to help states train teachers. The department argued the money was really being used for diversity, equity, and inclusion efforts. After several Democratic-led states sued, the Supreme Court weighed in briefly, letting the cuts go through while the lawsuit worked its way through the courts. And that is what's happening now, with a U.S. District Court judge ruling that the cuts were arbitrary and capricious, and that the department didn't weigh just how important the money was to states. The ruling does not restore the funding. To do that, the judge said, would require still more legal wrangling in the Court of Federal Claims. Corey Turner, NPR News.
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4: 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I'm Novena Carmel here with you, and I'm in the mood to hear one of my favorite tracks now from Orville Peck, and I think you might like this one too. It's called The Curse of the Blackened Eye.

That was the debut single of Duncan Sheik, Barely Breathing, and the Tony and Grammy-winning singer-songwriter who crafted that song and the music for Spring Awakening has passed away at the age of 56, we are learning this morning. And we're remembering him with music, that probably his most famous song, which takes us back to really a special time of first hearing it. And a big, big hit at the time. And another song of his that I like is called On a High from one of his albums that came out afterward. The name of the album is Daylight. Let's check this one out on Morning Becomes Eclectic.

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0: That sweepstakes that we're talking about. Man, I really hope you win. That'd be so much fun to see your photos at Disneyland, just enjoying the whimsy. And we have another opportunity to enjoy some whimsy on Wednesday. The self-described electronic audio and visual collective Milk Blood will bring their live experiment to the stage at the Bob Baker Marionette Theater. 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Good luck. I've been hearing great things about these shows at the Bob Baker Marionette Theater. Yes, that is where they have the marionettes, the actual marionettes. And so these shows happen in the same place. Again, the KCRW app is where you can enter to win.
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Echo and the Bunnymen are sounding great. They have their new album coming out soon. 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

Hermanos Gutierrez right here, who have a new record out on September 25. And they're opening for Jack Johnson at the Hollywood Bowl October 10th and 11th. KCRW thanks Los Angeles Magazine presenting the food event Sunday, October 4th at Calamigos Ranch in Malibu, featuring restaurant, wine, and spirit tastings. 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

0: 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When Little Miss Sunshine filmmakers heard Devotchka's sound on KCRW's Morning Becomes Eclectic, they knew they'd found the heartbeat for their movie. 2 decades later, Devotchka celebrate their iconic soundtrack with a tour honoring the music that helped define a generation of independent film and the unlikely journey that began with a radio station. 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
2: 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He's got a new album out now called King of Having Fun. Here's the title track on KCRW. I've been there.

0: Young Soul here from Bad Tuner, dedicated to all my young souls. I'm one of them, fellow young soul at heart here. I guess I'm kind of an old soul too. 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
0: 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I'm Novena Carmel. Thanks so much for starting your weekend early with us on Morning Becomes Eclectic. So great to have Robbie of the Avalanches stop by for that guest DJ set and a little bit of chat about the album coming out next month. Special thanks to senior producer Nasir Nasirzadeh. And you can revisit all of our shows from the week on demand. 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There's more music for you tonight with Henry Rollins and the Knights of Friday Night at 8, followed by Luxury at 10. We've got amazing DJs all throughout the weekend, including Silva with a special guest mix from DJ Rap, the queen of drum and bass, on Saturday night. And Lit will be here on Monday with special guest Nashville-based alt-country artist Medium Build. And then I'll be back with you on Tuesday. Up next, Sam Sanders is talking to another alt-country artist, Orville Peck. Let's have lunch and listen together. Tune in. Ciao for now.
2: Hey y'all, Sam Sanders here. Today on my show with KCRW, artist and country singer Orville Peck. So, Orville always wears a big cowboy hat, very on brand, but he also wears a mask to hide his face. Orville describes it as an anonymous armor. But in his new album, Orville Peck actually reveals a lot, including his recent experiences with rehab, relapse, and sobriety.
3: I could have easily written songs that were like, I went to rehab and I had some beautiful epiphany and I came out on the other side, you know, striving for better. And it's just not what it was. You know, I think these stories are far more complex than that. You know, like, and maybe that is someone's story, but mine was different.
2: Plus, we break down the year so far in literature and ask if books are having a moment of monoculture. All that after these headlines.
4: Live from NPR News, I'm Lakshmi Singh. Early voting's begun in Virginia. It is among a handful of states where registered voters can cast ballots ahead of November's midterm vote. Andrew Larcher is a veteran drawing disability in South Dakota. He is an independent and says he is aligned with Democrats on several issues.
5: Equal access to health care, equal access to education, equal access to housing, affordability.
4: Election officials have expressed confidence that the voting process in their states will remain secure. President Trump is touting a new plan today to lower prescription drug costs. This afternoon at the White House, the president slated to announce Medicaid programs across the U.S. will have most favored nation pricing for certain drugs. Here's NPR's Emily Fang.
6: Just under a year ago, President Trump announced a deal with drug maker Pfizer to bring prescription drug prices down in line with what most other wealthy countries pay for them. The White House leader said 25 other drug companies signed on as well, and a discount drug website called TrumpRx was launched. But operationally, most of these companies offer only a tiny fraction of their medicines on TrumpRx, often at prices higher than what consumers would pay with insurance. And experts warn this new Medicaid drug pricing model could bring some prices down, but also raise medicine prices for others.
4: That's Emily Fang reporting. The president faced a run of institutional pushback this week. A federal judge blocked the Kennedy Center from putting his name back on the building. Supreme Court stopped his attempt to restrict mail-in voting. NPR's Danielle Kurtzleben reports there were other challenges.
7: Trump was frustrated when the Federal Reserve raised interest rates after months of the president aggressively and publicly pushing to get them lower. Also, Florida Republican Congresswoman Maria Elvira Salazar released an ad criticizing Trump's immigration policy, and seven congressional Republicans voted to end the Iran war. On top of that, his approval rating remains below 40% in most polls. It's all additional data for the question of what limits institutions are willing to put on him. It's also a glimpse of a Trump presidency when he has more significant checks on his power. Depending on how midterms shake out, he may soon have a Congress that's more willing to push back. Danielle Kurtzleben, NPR News.
4: The UN says renewed fighting in Yemen has displaced more than 125,000 people in the last 2 weeks. More from NPR's Zeya Batrawi.
6: The fighting between the Iran-backed Houthis and Yemeni government forces and their allied tribes who are backed by Saudi Arabia has shattered a tenuous years-long ceasefire. The Houthis say Saudi Arabia has launched hundreds of airstrikes on Yemen this week, and the group says it's targeting Saudi energy sites and air bases with missiles and drones. Italy's Asna News Agency says an Italian fighter jet was struck on an airbase in Saudi Arabia and that an Italian service member deployed at that base in Ta'if, just east of the Saudi city of Jeddah, was wounded.
4: That's NPR's Aya Batrawi reporting from Dubai. You're listening to NPR News. French President Emmanuel Macron says he plans to call a G7 meeting in the coming weeks to discuss energy prices. Today, he also warned that Russia's intensified hybrid military and non-military threats against France and other parts of Europe that support Ukraine.
8: L'agressivité russe et ses menaces en Europe changent.
9: I want to emphasize that the nature of Russian aggression and its threats in Europe are changing. The drone attack on a passenger train from Kiev a few days ago, the attempted attack at Leipzig airport, which failed, but it's precisely because it failed that there were so few consequences attributed by the German services to the Russian military intelligence agency.
4: Macron's heard through an interpreter on the BBC. Tony and Grammy Award-winning composer, songwriter and singer Duncan Sheik has died at the age of 56. More from Jeff London.
10: In 1996, Duncan Sheik took the music world by storm with his hit song, Barely Breathing. I am barely breathing. It stayed on the charts for over a year and hit 16 in the Billboard 100. But the New Jersey-born Brown University-educated singer-songwriter had other ambitions. With Steven Sater, he created the musical Spring Awakening, which became a Broadway hit in 2006. It captured 8 Tony Awards, including 2 for Sheik himself. Over the years, Sheik has written several other musicals. A new one, Memoirs of an Amorous Gentleman, opens off Broadway this fall. For NPR News, I'm Jeff London in New York.
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2: Hey, y'all. It's the Sam Sanders Show from KCRW, all about the things that entertain us. Thank you so much for listening. This week, country singer Orville Peck. Orville Peck is a very interesting country star. He writes these songs where he tells you everything. Songs about love and loss and longing. And on this newest album, rehab and recovery and some really tough stuff. But the thing about Orville Peck, in spite of all this soul-bearing, you probably couldn't pick him out in a crowd. Because for the entirety of his country career, Orville Peck has been wearing a literal mask.
14: Orville, hi.
3: Hi.
14: I'm honored that I got full fringe today. I was like, what kind of mask will he wear?
3: I know. We've been like, I kind of just now do whatever I'm feeling. So
14: yeah. Orville wore this beautiful mask the day we talked. Think masquerade ball, but with long gold fringe hanging down all the way to his neck. It matched his gorgeous vintage George Strait jacket he was wearing.
15: When you wake up in the morning, well, I mean, you don't wear one every day, but in my mind, you wear one every day.
3: Right.
15: What is the thing you tell yourself in the mirror or think through to figure out what kind of mask?
3: I mean, it's kind of based off of what outfit I'm going to wear usually. And then, okay, like, it'll be narrowed down to a few options, and then I'll go off that, off of feeling.
15: Yeah.
3: But I like wearing the fringe when I can.
14: Orville was with me to talk about his latest album called Mule. Mule is full of songs that go really deep on Orville's sometimes public struggles over the last few years. In 2023, he canceled an entire tour to go to rehab. And he writes about that experience in this song called Rehab Blues.

0: talk with Orville Peck about what it's like to bare your soul while hiding your face, why country music is the perfect space for camp, and how he's querying that genre bit by bit in his own way. All right, let's get into it.
1: You know, I went to rehab. I knew I had a problem deep down, mm-hmm. but I think I had what we call in recovery terminal uniqueness, where I kind of like, I went in knowing like, okay, things have gotten a bit out of hand. Everybody's pretty freaked out in my life. Mm-hmm. I need to like take some time to go and get things under control. Mm-hmm. But, you know, I'll go to rehab and I'll sort of like detox. And when I come out, I don't think I need to be sober. I don't think I'm an alcoholic. I think I can just like tone it down and I'll have it under control.
2: I'm smarter than this. I can figure
1: it out. Like I just have like a bad habit. Like I just go too far with things. Like I'll go to rehab and I'll be totally fine. Mm-hmm. And I left rehab actually in the day I got out of rehab, I drank. I was like, I'm going to be totally fine. Yeah. And I got even worse after that, obviously.
2: Wow.
1: And kind of like,
2: what was that first drink? I'm curious.
1: I think I had wine, which is sort of uncharacteristic for me, but like I remember I went over to like someone's house and like they were like, you know, so like you're not drinking obviously, right? And I was like, no, I'm fine, like I'll have a
2: wow.
1: drink.
2: Wow.
1: Like, yeah, just totally fooling myself. And
2: what's
1: so,
2: that about, you think?
1: I have felt so othered in my life and so different growing up that I always felt like I was never part of a community, and then at some point in my life I turned that feeling into sort of like my power as a person and an artist to sort of like rebel against community before I could be rejected by
2: it.
1: So I would like sort of my whole life, like just adamantly do things my own way and sort of go into situations already othering myself or excluding myself so that I didn't have to feel excluded by someone else.
2: Yeah.
1: As this kind of like crazy backwards defense. And so I think when I went to rehab, like I was so opposed to the idea that I was one of many.
2: One of them and one of many and having the same
1: and that that I had
2: suffering.
1: Exactly. That I was no better. No, I was the same as everyone there. Uh-huh. I had the same issues. I had the same things to tackle. And like, I think I just convinced myself that I was unique. Like I was different. And
2: you
1: like,
2: must have been a joy to have in rehab.
1: Well, you know, to be honest with you, I was like pretty low key. And like, I remember I went along with a lot of stuff. I kind of just was like a lot of things they would say. I was like, this is useful. I could see this about myself. And then with some things I was like so in denial that I would just nod my head, but I was in my back of my head I was just rolling my eyes being like, okay, this isn't about me or whatever.
2: I
1: have a video that's out called for a song called Already Gone, which is on the timeline. It's right it's right as I check into rehab, essentially. It's my first few weeks of rehab. And the whole video is me just like,
2: this is where you're dancing in rehab.
1: Yeah, like because I was I perceived the entire thing as like a musical. Like it's me dancing around with like the nurses and the orderlies doing like pirouettes or whatever, because the whole time I was there I was just like, this is a waste of time. I'm fine.

0: So that's why the video has this kind of like, kind of tongue-in-cheek feel to it, because I was sort of just there like entitled and feeling like, okay, I'm just going to like enjoy myself and roll my eyes in the meeting while this girl's crying her eyes out. I'm kind of like, oh God, when's lunch? You know what I mean? Yeah. And that's how my attitude was. So yeah, it's like, you know, I think the thing is like, I could have easily written songs that were like, I went to rehab and I had some beautiful epiphany and I came out on the other side, you know, striving for better. And it's just not what it was. You know, I think these stories are far more complex than that, you know, like, and maybe that is someone's story, and that probably is a lot of people's story, and that's, you know, that's their story, but mine was different. Yeah.
1: Well, and that's refreshing. It's good to hear that kind of honesty and candor.
0: Yeah, I hope so. I mean, it's, I don't know if it's good or bad, but it's like, you know, that's just how it happened. And so I left rehab not sober. And it wasn't until, you know, a few months after that, where I really hit like a rock bottom, and I finally like looked in the mirror, and I was so frightened because I realized like, oh my God, I'm about to like actually lose everything in my life that I care about. And that's when I finally got actually sober.
1: Yeah. Yeah. Yeah. And so you do that, you go through that. It's quite the journey. Was there a version of you that said, okay, maybe I don't do music anymore?
0: So when I left for rehab, I also had canceled my whole like year of touring.
1: This was like the start of a tour.
0: Exactly. Yeah. And so I, you know, it was crazy because not only was I going to have to go grapple with like these big things in my life that I was already at that time in denial about, but I also suddenly realized like, okay, if I don't have music and I don't have all these things that I've basically was working myself to death doing, well, what is my identity without these things? Like, who am I without all this, right? Like, suddenly I'm not just like, and it goes back to like the uniqueness thing. It's like, now I'm not even just one of many. I'm like, I don't even know how to fit into that, you know? Like, so I had to really do a lot of work to think like, what do I love? What do I need in life? What do I want in life? Like, you know, who are the people I've been neglecting of my friends while I've been working so much? Who are the people in my family that I don't reach out to? Who are these, all these things suddenly came like crashing down to me, where I really had to like take a very, very hard look at who I was. Mm-hmm. And most of my addiction was sort of, the catalyst for that was the struggle that I was going through about how hard I was working and the pressures I felt. But I still also had a responsibility to show up as, you know, the best person I can, which I wasn't. So.
1: Yeah. It seems as you were functional.
0: Very functional. Oh my God. Yeah. I mean, that's part of the thing is why, like, you know, I think a part of the reason a lot of people either didn't, or it took them so long to sort of reach out to kind of say that I had a problem, is because like, I was such a great functioning alcoholic. Like, I was never collapsing or passed out or blacked out or whatever, you know, like I would go and play shows in front of, you know, 5,000 people and put on a great show, and I would be the only person that didn't remember it. You know what I mean?
1: Wow.
0: Yeah.
1: Wow.
0: So it was very hard to sort of point that I had a problem, because I was really functioning and composed. And also I was very secretive about it because I was so frightened to admit that I had a problem, or frightened to let people down, or frightened to let anyone know that I was struggling so much.
1: Yeah. Yeah. All right, if you're just now joining me, I'm talking with country singer Orville Peck. His new album is out now. It's called Mule.
2: What song for you on the album is the one?
0: You know, there's a few I really love, but, you know, the opening track on Mule, I don't sing on. It's called The Prologue, or Eulogy of a Man Turned Mule. And it's, I got three women from country to sing.
1: Three legends.
0: Three legends, yes. Noah Cyrus, Allison Russell, and Emmylou Harris. They,
1: amazing.

0: all women I love and respect, mm-hmm. and you know, I'm very lucky and to know. And I wanted to start the album with this theatrical sort of element that, as if I had like died in 2023 and overdosed and like kind of hadn't cleaned up my life, mm-hmm. I imagined what would this kind of theatrical funeral be like if like I'd been this like mess of a person, uh-huh. and these three women were singing my kind of like Appalachian funeral hymn.
1: Oh my God.
0: At a funeral that nobody turned up to because of what a disappointment I had been. And it's kind of like the darkest it could be from another person's perspective. Yeah. That's what opens the record. And you know, like the hook in that is about the word mule. Mm-hmm. And then I bookend that the album with my version of Mule, which is sort of the reality of how things ended and when I finally got my life back together. And, you know, you'd think that that would be the most joyous song as well at the end of the album, but it's a little bit of a somber song in a way, but it's because I think at the end of that year, I had grown to learn how fragile life can be and how these things that we love in life, for me, that was like my career, my relationship, my friends, my family, all that stuff. It could be so easy for those things to go away again if I didn't like take care of myself.

0: And so that song stays with me always, because even when I hear it now, it still serves as a reminder for me day to day. Now it's been 3 years, but like, to stay sober, to do the work, to take care of myself, to show up, because it's like kind of like a, it's a little gentle warning.
1: Yeah.
0: That don't forget, like, this stuff can very easily go away again if you're not careful.
1: You're probably going to hear from a lot of people who have dealt with substance issues, definitely, who have dealt with rehab. What message do you hope this album sends to them?
0: You know, I don't think you have to be a celebrity or in the music industry or in entertainment or whatever to live that double kind of crisis. I think everybody lives that in some way, right? We all have the person we show up to our job as or whatever, and everyone kind of knows us as this person. And, you know, there's a lot of authenticity to that, but there's usually some amount of like what we're editing or putting on to allow people in on.
1: Yeah.
0: And then there's us that sits at home alone in the dark by ourselves, and that's, as it should be, different than the part everyone sees. But my hope is that I think for a lot of people, that version that sits at home alone in the dark, there's a lot of hard stuff that they don't necessarily have other people seeing, and they don't know how to let other people see, or they don't feel like they have to let other people see. I hope that some of the themes on this album will either encourage people to maybe let other people see that part of them a little bit more. Maybe if it's just one person they really trust or whatever, or if they're really struggling with that part that sits at home, that they, you know, find some comfort that there is, everyone's going through this, including me, and that there's also like help to be, be sought if you need to, you know? Yeah.
1: It is ironically beautiful to hear a pop star like yourself talk about the ways in which we have to continually discover and uncover ourselves. And to hear you talk about that while you wear a mask is very interesting.
0: Yeah.
1: And I wonder a lot, what has wearing the mask as a pop star for the last several years taught you about authenticity? Because talking with you now, you have a really good grasp on how it feels and what it means to show up as oneself.
0: Yeah.
1: And you do it with the mask.
0: Yeah.
1: What has the mask taught you about that?
0: I mean, there's kind of like the ironic philosophies behind it are so insane. It's like hilarious to me at times. But like, you know, 10 years ago when I put it on, I didn't realize that that would be the start of what I needed to do to get the courage to be as vulnerable as possible. If I hadn't worn this mask 10 years ago, I don't think I would be making this kind of music, this kind of the content of this album, or like having these kind of discussions. It helped me find the ability to be really like vulnerable and at times even sort of embarrassed. And like, just like, and the, you know, of course there's like a strange irony in that of like putting something on to conceal a part of me, opened up a part of me, but,
1: I get it.
0: Yeah.
1: I get it. It's like the same way, you know, like when kids are dealing with tough emotions, they give them puppets.
0: Yeah, exactly.
1: Because then they can act out the emotions fully through the puppets.
0: Yes. I mean, yeah. It gave me just like the emotional armor I needed to sort of like start being super honest about things and putting that into music. And so, I don't know, that helped me. And yeah, exactly. It is, there is like a massively hilarious irony to it, though, for sure.
1: Yeah, yeah. It's great, though. It's great. Was there ever a moment when you said, maybe no more masks?
0: Oh, yeah, for sure. I mean, I've even had moments where I've been so, like, I keep joking it's like a marriage with my mask. I've had like, I've had times where I've been like resentful to the mask.
1: Really?
0: I've been like,
1: why?
0: Regretful about it. Just, I don't know, you know, like it's, sometimes it's felt like a burden. Sometimes it's felt like, oh my God, I'm so happy I have the mask because I can wear it in this. Like, it's been so many like back and forth emotions around it, which sounds hilarious, but, you know, it's been an interesting journey with it, but now I'm really happy. We've had a lot of therapy, him and I.
1: him and I.
0: We're good now.
1: What is the biggest difference between you with the mask on and you with the mask off?
0: I think probably just that you can like see my nose.
2: All right, time for a quick break. When we come back, more with country singer Orville Peck. His new album, Mule, is out right now. Stick around.
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2: Hey y'all, Sam Sanders here. Let's get back into my conversation with country singer Orville Peck. We've been talking about his new album called Mule. It's all about his journey to sobriety, including a stint in rehab, a difficult relapse, and the moment Orville finally chose himself over everything else. In this chat, Orville Peck also told me all about his musical influences for the album and why camp is so important to how he thinks about the country genre itself. All right, let's get back into it. I want to talk about some of your musical influences. You're inspired by Johnny Cash's Folsom Prison Blues.
0: Yep.

0: What is it about Johnny Cash?
1: I mean, it's camp, really. I didn't understand the word for it when I was little.
0: Mm-hmm.
1: And it took me a long time to understand what I liked about that era of country beyond the obvious. But, like, you know, Johnny Cash was the perfect example of someone who combined this campness and theatricality, whether people see it at first or not, because I think that, like, it's easier to see in someone like Dolly, like, because visually you're like, of course, like, there it is, right?
0: Yeah.
1: But Johnny Cash, like, Johnny's entire persona was about being the man in black and, like, the man who is for the forgotten man, the criminal, the convict, and, like, you know, and, like, you know, famously Johnny Cash, like, never went to jail. He, like, never went, I think he went to jail for, like, one arrest for something later, but, like, he was never in prison or anything. He was never a convict. I mean, Merle Haggard literally was, like, a convict in prison listening to Johnny Cash.
0: Wow.
1: But, like, you know, Johnny created, and it's not that Johnny Cash was being inauthentic, but he found what stories were interesting and made them his own and related them back to his actual stories, right? Same thing as Dolly Parton. Like, I mean, she blew up her visual and how she presented herself, but that wasn't her playing a character. It was just like this magnified version of who she was. And you know, so I think that's what I really liked about Johnny Cash. Is I remember I heard the Folsom Prison album where he's like, he's playing to all the convicts in Folsom Prison for real. And he, in Folsom Prison Blues, it's like, I think it's like the fourth or fifth track or something, but he, like, he sings the line, I shot a man in Reno just to watch him die. And you can
0: hear. A thing
1: which
0: never happened.
1: No, of course not. But you hear all of the convicts, like,
0: they're like
1: cheering.
0: Yeah! They're like,

0: to me, I was like, this is...
1: That's performance. That's drag.
0: This is like the drag. Yeah. I'm like, this is crazy. Like, this is like actual people who have had that experience relating to someone who maybe hasn't had that exact experience, but he's creating a space where it's like, it's an authentic exchange of that information and he knows what he's doing. They know what he's doing.
1: Mm-hmm.
0: It's all just storytelling, you know? And so he just had this really, really amazing way of telling such a like deep dynamic story just through the way his voice sounded, which is kind of what I grew up listening to. And I try to, you know, put into my own stuff as much as I can.
1: What got you into country? Because you were at one time a drummer in a punk band.
0: Mm-hmm.
1: What happened?
0: I mean, I've always been into all types of music. I mean, I've always loved country.
1: Mm-hmm.
0: You know, like my focus as a musician for a long time was in a very different genre. But like, I mean, the same things that kind of drew me to punk in terms of like uniqueness and sort of theatricality and like, you know, everyone had like stage names and personas, and like that's kind of the part of country I also liked. Like there are parallels there for sure.
1: Yeah.
0: But I also like, you know, I grew up loving all kinds of music. But I always wanted to be a country singer, but I just never seemed like an option in a weird way. I didn't know. It's funny. It wasn't even the gay thing. It was just that I was like, I wouldn't even know where to begin. Like back then I was like, how do I approach this? Like, where would I? I didn't grow up in the States. I didn't grow up in the South. I didn't know anybody in country. I didn't know anybody making country really.
1: Mm-hmm.
0: You know, almost entirely everyone I knew in music was like in like the punk or alternative or indie world.
1: Mm-hmm.
0: And so, you know, I just decided one day I was like, I'm just going to like write some songs that I have about things I want to write about. And, I'm going to do country music and, I had no money. I was working three jobs at the time.
1: Oh my goodness.
0: And I kind of looked at the landscape of country and I was like, you know, what would I love to see in country music as a fan? And I was like, I mean, I had the thought, I was like, you know, I would love to see someone being as creative as someone like David Bowie or Grace Jones, or I don't know, like I want to see some artistic creativity, uniqueness but with these kind of like old country leaning type songs. And so that's just where I just went and did it. I had no expectation of where it would lead, you know?
1: Yeah.
0: Definitely not to the point I'm at now and ever in a million years.
2: All right, if you're just not joining me, I'm talking with country singer Orville Peck. His new album is out now. It's called Mule.
1: What do you think it says about what country audiences wanted, needed, didn't know that they wanted or needed? Through your success,
0: I think most artists, I would like to think it's most, start out open-minded and wanting to be creative and wanting to do something unique and hopefully meaningful and create a legacy that they feel like is lasting and all those things, right?
1: Mm-hmm.
0: And then I think a lot of genres tend to like drink the Kool-Aid of like the label or the sort of machine of Nashville or whatever you want to call it for country, like, and they start to lower their own bar and dumb themselves down
1: and move towards this sameness.
0: Exactly. And like, you know, something happens where a song like hits number one and then suddenly everyone except for the artist is like, oh my God, Ella Langley has this song called Choosing Texas. Everybody recreate that immediately. Yeah. As soon as possible.
1: Choose an Arkansas. Go
0: do it,
1: now.
0: Do it tomorrow. No. Even more like her. And then like it doesn't hit.
1: Mm-hmm.
0: The artist has like lost their creativity and integrity.
1: Yeah.
0: And then they're more susceptible to just listening to what everyone tells them to do after that.
1: Yeah.
0: And also like the whole genre as a whole is now worse off for it because we've all dumbed ourselves down to believing that like, we can recreate success and it's not ever coming from a place of like authentic like artistry. Like,
1: yeah.
0: And listen, like, this goes for pop music. It goes for every genre. Like if you are making music with the goal of being like number one on the charts or the best selling artist or appeasing a bunch of people in suits who work with numbers, like you're doing something, but you're not making music.
1: No.
0: Like it's all good.
1: Stand the test of time.
0: But like, let's not pretend it's the same thing. Like you're not making art. Like you're just not. And it's all good. But like, you cannot recreate these moments. Like, it has been shown time and time again, like watching these labels and all these people like work themselves into contortions trying to recreate like a once in a lifetime lightning in a bottle. Yeah. Like, it's not going to happen again. Let these people do what they do.
1: Yes.
0: Stop trying to force everything. The public is not stupid.
1: No.
0: Like,
1: and they like new things.
0: Exactly.
1: Like, when I think about the things that have been the most successful in pop culture over the last few years, it's always the ideas that come out of left field.
0: Of course.
1: Like, heated rivalry.
0: Who the f- is Chapel Rowan? No one, in the music industry would have bet five cents that she would be what she is today.
1: Exactly.
0: And suddenly everyone's like cheersing champagne and whatever. But I know personally from her that like nobody wanted to give a
1: until it meant something. Yeah.
0: And that's always the case, dude. And like, so like, let it be a lesson to artists. Like, yes, it is so tempting to do things that feel like, okay, this is going to be the moment that I can just give a little, like sell out a little or whatever you want to call it. It's like such a silly term, but like, because at the end of the day, yes, like it is hard to just like beat your head against the wall and feel like no one cares. But do not fall into the trap of lowering your bar and your standard. You are the artist. Like, stop listening to all of this, like, homogenization, which at the end of the day, never, ever has shown us that it works.
1: No,
0: it just doesn't.
1: Be weird.
0: Be weird.
1: Be weird, be you.
0: Yes. And even if you're not weird, then that's even weirder because now everyone's trying to be weird because of Chapel. Just do-

0: Oh, listen, yeah, I love Chapel to Death. She's the best.
1: Yeah. I want folks to hear this conversation and then get your album.
0: Yeah.
1: But I also want people to think a lot about the themes that we spoke of in this conversation around being yourself, being authentic, knowing who you are and your identity in or out of a mask. What would you say is the biggest, most salient Orville Peck lesson for authenticity from you and the mask to the masses? The one thing that you hope people take away from this conversation and from your artistry as a whole?
0: I think life is incredible and joyful and beautiful, and it is also incredibly hard.
1: Yeah.
0: But like, everybody has something going on, and it's usually the thing that people don't want people to know or they don't want to share. I hope that what this album is, it's my story. It's my relative hardness. I'm sure it's not as hard as most people's, but I just want to show that like, everyone is struggling with something, and the sooner we just like start just admitting that and talking to each other about it, or at least to someone about it, it could make things easier. And like, I hope that, you know, it gives some people comfort that when they wake up and they feel like their life is in the gutter and there's no way out for whatever reason, that like they can see that like this is an unfortunate part of the human experience, that we all at some point have no faith in ourselves, no confidence, no understanding of how to get out of the situations we're in, and that hopefully it just gives people some comfort to change that or make moves to change it, because it's hard, man. And the older I get, life gets harder, I feel. at least emotionally. But I think if we're like all okay with that, it can be a lot more peaceful of a way through it.
1: Yeah.
0: I guess.
1: I don't know. I have to remind myself, none of this is new.
0: No, yeah.
1: Everything you've gone through or you're going through or they're going through, someone else has gone through it.
0: Yeah.
1: Chances are they wrote a book about it that you could read and find some solace in, or they have an album about it or a song or whatever, where you can like find wisdom from someone else's experience, because your experience is never new.
0: No.
1: And it's very humbling.
0: Well, and we spend so much time these days comparing ourselves to this, like, to other people's image of what they put out there. Mm-hmm. And like, why don't we have like the happiness, the this, the that?
1: Mm-hmm.
0: But like,
1: They're just showing you the happiness.
0: Yeah, like rather compare yourself to the reality that what that person, there's probably something really hard what that person is going through, and compare that to your reality. It'll give you some comfort to know that like what you're going through does not have to be like pitted up against this unattainable nonsense that isn't even real.
1: It's not real. Whenever I see someone posting like this wonderfully edited lifestyle video of them doing shit, I'm like, oh, they also spent 6 hours in front of a laptop screen to make it.
0: Yeah, of course. And then they probably went to bed crying like the rest of us about whatever it is. So like, don't worry, you're not alone.
1: You're not alone.
0: These people are just better at hiding it.
1: Exactly.
0: Yeah.
1: Exactly. I love it. Yeah. Tell folks where to find you, where to find the album, all of the things.
0: Yeah. My album is out today, September 18th. Yay. The album is called Mule. You can find it everywhere. And yeah, we have a big tour planned, so check out for tickets.
1: Orville, it has been an honor and a pleasure. I knew when you walked in here in that George Strait jacket, we were going to hit it off just fine.
0: Yes, exactly.
1: And we did. Thanks for being you.
0: Thank you. Thanks for having me. Thanks for being here.
1: Come back anytime.
2: Thanks again to my guest, Orville Peck. Seriously, go check out his new album, Mule. All right, time now for a break. When we come back, are books making a comeback? Did they ever leave? I dive into that question and more with two very smart book podcasters. Stay with us.
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2: Hey, y'all, welcome back to the Sam Sanders Show. So I had this aha moment last week as I finished a novel that I really, really loved.

0: It's called John of John. It's by Douglas Stewart. This book, it is full of family secrets and unrequited longing and secret gay lovers. Highly recommend. Anywho, my aha moment happened when I realized that like 3 or 4 of my friends were reading this book at the same time as me. And when I finished it, we had these amazing conversations about the book and all of its big themes. And this has happened to me several times this year. Good books have brought me and my people together a lot. Had me wondering if the year 2026 was maybe one of book monoculture. But then this year, I also read all these headlines about how the Western world is not reading anymore and maybe moving into a post-literate society and culture. Not my words, theirs. You probably saw that scary Atlantic headline as well. Anywho, I wanted to figure out which take is right. To get an answer on these questions, I called up two of my favorite book podcasters, Tracy Thomas and Greta Johnson.
1: I'm Tracy Thomas. I'm the host of the book podcast, The Stacks, and I'm a professional online readery person.
2: And I'm Greta. I'm Tracy's friend. I have a monthly book club and a newsletter called Gretagram. I host a podcast called Happy to Be Here. And yeah, I like to call myself a book person.
0: We talked about the state of books and reading culture and had a lot of fun in this chat. Let's get into it.
2: I do think it's been a great book year. I think a lot of it is just that huge authors have, like, the confluence of people releasing books this year is wild when you think of
3: like
2: Barbara Kingsolver and Minjin Lee and even John Green, Emma Straub, Maggie O'Farrell, Anne Patchett. Like, there's just a bunch of really well-loved authors who have books out this year, especially even this fall. Like, September is like the craziest book release month I have seen in a really long time. In my newsletter a couple weeks ago, I wrote up a list of, like, I narrowed it down to 20 books coming out just in September.
4: It's, I narrowed mine from 36 to 22.
2: Exactly.
4: Really? Yeah, it's just, I did,
2: like,
4: it.
2: It's, I don't know what, and like September 29th in particular, it's like, I'm not sure how this happened, but like, it's crazy.
4: And for Greta, I don't know about you, but for me, my list is usually between 10 and 14 max. So 22 is like a lot for
2: especially
4: me.
2: Like narrowing it down. You know, sometimes you're like, what else is coming out in April? I'm not sure. But this month was just like, wow.
4: I also think that for why we're having such like a book year, I do think this year started out really, really strong. We had Strangers was at the top of this year.
3: Yes, tell folks what that book is if they don't know about it already. I'm guessing if you are a woman listening, you or someone you know has dealt with this book.
4: Yeah, so the book is by Belle Burden. It's her memoir. It was originally a modern love story in the New York Times, and it's the story of how her husband was having an affair, and basically she caught the affair, and then the husband was like, we're gonna work it out. And then the next day he woke up at 5 a.m. and was like, actually, I'm leaving you, and I'm gonna take the apartment in Tribeca, and you can stay here at the house on Martha's Vineyard. And this is at the top of COVID, and it's her story of the dissolving of the marriage and of the discovery of all that was fundamentally wrong with the marriage, and it goes into the divorce. And also, it should be said that Belle Burden is a generational socialite. She is a Vanderbilt. They are rich, rich, rich. Ooh. I like to call this book White Mess because it is. I think people asked me, they were like, well, you know, it's just a divorce memoir. And I think that's true. In its essence, it is just a divorce memoir. However, when you know that the kids and the wife and everyone is safe, you know nothing, no physical harm is coming, they're not getting evicted from their home, the real decision here is, do I keep the Tribeca loft or do I keep the Martha's Vineyard house? There's an ability for the reader to get lost in it and kind of have fun with it.
3: Yeah, and this was such a book that I felt like all the women I know read together and talked about together, and the conversation happened around the same time. I felt a similar monoculture book moment for the gays this summer with this lovely novel called John of John, a story in which a son has to go back home to his small town in, is it Ireland or Scotland?
2: Scotland.
3: He's going back after college to apparently help out with an ailing older family member, but it in turn becomes a story of him having to grapple with his sexuality and being home, and it turns out other members of the family have some big secrets too. It left me in a puddle, and it made me think about what it means to be gay and what it means to exist in family while being gay. And what I loved about it is that, like, every bookish gay I know also read this book, and we talked about it at length. I just feel like there have been moments this year where we did the same book together. I felt the same way with Kin earlier this year by Tayari Jones. What was your monoculture book moment this year so far, Greta?
2: I mean, I wouldn't say this is my favorite monoculture book moment, but I feel like we would be remiss if we did not talk about Yesteryear, because this is inarguably...
3: People didn't like that one, though, right?
2: I did not like that one. No.
4: Greta and I hated it.
3: What's it about?
4: I was sending her voice memos from inside Costco as I finished it.
2: That's right. Costco.
3: You finished the book inside of Costco?
4: I listened to the last little bit because I could not keep reading it off the page.
3: Wow.
4: It was sucking the life out of me. So I
2: it's about a trad wife who, like, apparently wakes up in actual 1881 or whatever the
4: 55
2: that she's sort of, like, you know, trying to bring back in her trad wife life. And the thing that bummed me out is that I think there is a really interesting conversation to be had around trad wife culture, faith inspiration, feminism and patriarchy. Like, people are making these choices to be a part of these communities and to perpetuate these, like, kind of super problematic stereotypes. And I do not think this book actually interrogated any of those themes in, like, interesting or impactful ways.
4: Correct.
3: That said, anything and everything trad wife these days is popular, I feel like. It just pops off.
2: For sure.
3: It's so fascinating.
4: The log line, I think, was brilliant. That's the reason I read it. I was like, I gotta read the trad wife wakes up in trad wife and real trad wife land book.
3: Right.
4: And for me, it felt like it was a great idea in search of a book. Maybe it was a short story. You know, like, maybe she could have pulled off. It was a 400-page book. It didn't need to be 400 pages because I genuinely don't feel like the author had much to say. I think she sort of had a joke and a bit that she wanted to talk about. And and the twist at the end, which I won't spoil, pretty much reframed the entire book in a way that made me feel like she shouldn't have written the
2: mildly
4: book.
2: Mildly cheated, yeah.
4: Yeah, it was like, wait, what?
2: Well, and the other thing that you brought up, Tracy, that I think is a really good point, too, is that it felt like the author had a lot of disdain for her protagonist, which is such a bummer, again, because this is one where, I mean, if you want to write a vile character, go for it.
4: Go for it.
3: She didn't go all the way.
2: Exactly. But this just felt like this sort of, it just felt really superficial in that way, too, which was,
4: like,
2: kind of frustrating. Yes.
0: Hey, if you're just now joining me, I'm here with Tracy Thomas, host of the Stacks podcast, and Greta Johnson, host of the Happy to Be Here podcast.
3: So we've been talking about these books that have been cultural phenomenons over the last few months. We've been talking about how the book Zeitgeist feels strong, but also what I've been seeing all spring and summer are headlines saying that American culture, if not all of Western culture, is moving towards some post-literate place. There was a big Atlantic cover story literally called The End of Reading, and it basically made the case that since the rise of not just social media, but short-form video on our smartphones, we're all reading less, and that the culture itself is moving away from a system that relies on the written word to one that relies more on the spoken word. And they say that this will usher in a new era of Western life. What is it? How does it feel like as two book people like yourselves to have a year full of great books and also see those kind of headlines?
4: That article scared the living doo-doo out of me.
3: Give me a little synopsis. Like, I can't get, it's hard to do it justice. This author basically makes a claim that, like, this will be a tectonic shift in how we live.
4: So the thing that I found to be the most upsetting in the article, because I do think her bigger point of like, this is going to change civilization. Like, we'll see. We'll see. People thought that that was going to happen with kids watching TV and like, you know, but I think the thing that was very upsetting to me is that it's not that the kids and the parents do not know how to read, though some do not. It's that they cannot read and find the useful information in the text. So there, she uses an example, and I wish I could remember exactly what it was, but it was like, all people named Sam have blue shirts. And all people who live in LA have purple shirts. Does Sam live in LA? And it's like, well, no, because he's wearing a blue shirt. And people were responding to that with, I do not have the information that I need, or no one told me where Sam lives. And so people are having a hard time reading texts and actually extrapolating the useful information unless it is explicitly told to them, which means that if writers are writing to their audiences and audiences cannot decipher information without being explicitly told, books are gonna be dumber, right? Like, I keep reading these novels recently where the author says to the reader, I didn't tell her the truth because I had a secret. And I'm like, please, please. I was reading a book, and I will not name the book, where I name was told that there were secrets about three or four times in the first 50 pages before we ever got to a secret.
2: That's how you get enticed, is just knowing that there are secrets coming.
4: But the thing is that I know there's a secret. Why am I reading this whole book?
2: You're right.
3: Yes.
4: You know, like the whole, and I think it also is related to this second screenification of television.
3: Well, I was
4: going
3: to say, it feels just like what's happened to scripted television. All of the streaming apps now have a formula. They got to tell you what's going on, but in the first shot. That's why you see so many shows where the opening scene is someone dead. So you know right away, it's a whodunit. They re-explain the plot over and over. The dialogue is simpler. Some shows even change the scoring of the music before a big plot point, so you know to look up.
2: That's terrible.
3: Are we just seeing the same thing happen in books?
4: This is what I worry about books.
2: Well, I do think AI is playing a huge part in this too, right? Because people don't even have to look stuff up in a difficult way anymore, because they're just being served the information that they want. And I find it problematic, I mean, not only from the point of view of like books in general, but also media literacy, which is I think partly one of the best books I read this year is called I Eat the Stars. It's by Sarah Wilson, and it's about systems collapse, which is like
3: fun.
2: But the thing that, I don't know if this is a consolation or not, but so many of the systems that we rely on right now are actively crumbling.
3: Yeah.
2: And for me,
3: like the people who checked the lettuce. What happened to them this summer?
2: Right. I mean, I was recently on a flight from Chicago to New York that got diverted to Pittsburgh because of weather. And we circled a bunch before we diverted. We refueled. We went back up. We circled some more. And then they were like, we're going to have to refuel again because they didn't even fill up the tank of jet fuel because there's not enough jet fuel.
3: Wow.
2: So like, you know, it's just like, it's happening. And this is like a really twisted consolation, but partly I'm like, well, are we, how worried do we need to be about books if it's all going to just crumble anyway?
3: Wow.
4: Great point, Greta.
2: It's fun,
3: well,
2: right?
3: And it's interesting. It's like when I think of like, are people reading or not? And I think about media literacy, part of what makes a citizen, a person, a member of any community more media literate is just reading books, period.
2: Yeah.
3: Reading fiction makes you better able to understand nonfiction and news and all other kinds of things. And this is what I feel like the conversation around reading and its demise is missing. There's a lot of anger and fear over diminished reading test scores for children or adults in America reading less news. But why aren't we just as worried about the possible shift downward in people reading for fun? Because reading for fun is just as important, just as critical, just as necessary.
4: Yeah, I mean, I think some of this has to do with like No Child Left Behind and the ways that teachers are forced to teach to the test, and teachers are under-resourced and schools are under-resourced, and everything feels harder and less fun in a classroom mm-hmm. where your teacher is begging the parents to bring pencils, you know, like mm-hmm. It's all tied. It's all part of the same thing. But to convince a kid to read for fun who doesn't even have the tools they need to read, and then they go home and their parents aren't reading for fun.
2: Mm-hmm.
3: Yeah.
4: Like we talk about modeling behavior all the time, all of this like parenting about, you know, be kind to your child. If you do something wrong, you need to apologize to them so they understand how to apologize. Mm-hmm. Well, if you want a house full of readers, you have to have a house full of readers.
3: Yeah. Yeah. How do we fix this potential reading crisis, which I'm not sure is a reading crisis because, as we said earlier, me and my friends are reading a lot of books. But if there is a shortage of reading in this country, two book nerds, what's the first step to fix it? What's the first tip you would give to folks listening who feel like they don't read enough or their kids don't read enough? What would you say to them to fix it?
4: One of the things that I would say to parents, especially of elementary and maybe even middle school aged kids, is mm-hmm. to read to your children, even if your children can read. That way,
3: really?
4: You can read out loud and discuss the fiction or the nonfiction and model how literacy should work. Read, read, read. Hey, what do you think's gonna happen next? Why do you think that? What a great guess. Okay, I think this is gonna happen. It's an at-home book club. Maybe you have middle schoolers who love to read and you just read what they're reading and you all can talk about it at dinner. Like if we want to be a culture of people who read, you have to read and then talk about books. It's part of the reason that I talk publicly about books into a microphone every single day, because I want to make a space for people who want to read to feel safe and comfortable. And I think a lot of that has to do with sort of humbling yourself to the text and engaging with it with other people and not being afraid to have opinions and not being afraid to not get something publicly. I read Toni Morrison for the first time in public for my podcast, and those episodes exist and I'm embarrassed about that. But like now I read Paradise this year and I was like, yes. I get it. And so like being okay with reading in public out loud together.
2: I love what Tracy said. It reminds me of when I was a kid and my mom and I, like, we would kind of take turns. Like, she would read to me and then I would read to her, which was really fun and such a pleasure. Mm-hmm. I think, I don't know how controversial this is too, but I mean, I will say, like, the smut is selling. People are loving the smut. And I do think there is, like, I would love to encourage people to expand their tastes beyond fairy or dragon smut, for example. But if that's the entry point, I'll take it. And I do think also, like, there is a book for everyone. Yeah. And to especially take advantage of people who work at your local independent bookstore, like, they have such a vast knowledge of really
3: great
2: books.
3: Library.
4: And your library.
2: And totally library, too. And, like, you can literally go in there and be like, I like, you know, the 1840s and also Renaissance art and also museum mm-hmm. theft. And they'll be like, here's the mm-hmm. book for you. You know?
3: Yeah. Yeah. Okay.
2: Yeah.
3: Thank you both for this book chat. Go books.
4: Go books.
2: Go books.
4: Team books.
3: Team books.
0: Thanks again to my guest, Tracy Thomas, host of the Stacks podcast, and Greta Johnson, host of Happy to Be Here, also a podcast. All right. Thank you for checking out my show today. 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Our showrunner is Tyler Green. Our senior producer is Bennett Purser. Our podcast producer is Andrea Bautista. Our technical director is Phil Richards. Bo Delmore is our video lead. 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Alicia Baitoop composed our theme music. And together, Arnie Seipel and I executive produced this show. 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All right, till next time, be good to yourselves.
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8: Welcome to Left, Right, and Center. What role is AI playing in your life? Are you excited? Like, it's helping you organize ideas, plan trips, write better emails to your boss? Or are you scared? Does it feel weird? Like it's taking over our lives in ways we don't yet understand? And at the end of the day, who's going to draw the line and regulate? Well, a growing number of voices in government are calling for action. Even leaders in the industry say things need to slow down. But some, like President Trump, say there's great risk in regulating. We could fall behind and let countries like China lead the way. If AI is here to stay no matter what, shouldn't the United States be in the lead? We'll talk about if and how to regulate an industry growing at an unimaginable pace. And then we'll talk about trust in elections. The president is casting doubts, though his effort to restrict mail-in voting was knocked down by the Supreme Court. Still, if his party loses, what's next? That is next on Left, Right, and Center.
9: Live from NPR News, I'm Lakshmi Singh. Less than 6 weeks to go until Election Day, but voting began this morning in Virginia, one of a handful of states where early voting's now underway in the midterm election. In Sioux Falls, South Dakota, Lori Wifey and Maisel Self say they are frustrated with high energy prices.
10: I filled my gas tank up yesterday and it was over $60 to fill my gas tank. I'm not happy.
11: No. I filled mine up and it was over $30. I've never had to pay that for gas.
10: Yeah. And going to the grocery store is scary in itself as well.
11: Right, every time you go, the prices are higher.
10: So yeah, there's a few things that we need to change and fix.
9: In North Carolina, R.H. Burr Jr. runs a family farm in Harnett County. He says he's worried about the price of diesel, which he needs to help harvest the tobacco, soybean, corn, and wheat his farm grows.
12: The diesel cost, I mean, a road diesel I noticed was $6.19 or $6.20 yesterday or something like that. And a year ago, it was probably $2.75 cheaper than that.
9: The auto industry group AAA says today the price of diesel is up to $6.45 and the national average for a gallon of regular unleaded gasoline is about $4.47. The cryptocurrency sector suffered a major defeat this week after a bill it had strongly championed failed to clear a key procedural hurdle in the Senate. NPR's Raphael Nam reports.
13: The Clarity Act would have established regulations for the crypto sector for the first time, making crypto as legitimate as stocks and bonds. But many Democrats objected to the bill because they felt an ethics clause meant to prevent conflicts of interest from elected officials was not strong enough, something Republicans denied. Democrats argued that it matters because President Trump is profiting from his crypto ventures while also pushing for easier rules for the sector. The crypto industry can try to pass the bill again, but with midterm elections coming up, it's unlikely that can happen this year. Raphael Nam, NPR News.
9: Poland's Prime Minister Donald Tusk says Russia is planning to strike countries supporting Ukraine Esme Nicholson reports.
14: Addressing Polish lawmakers on Thursday, Tusk said Russia intends to fire drones or missiles into NATO territory and then claim they are accidental in order to test NATO resolve. Tusk said he'd received intelligence from NATO, Ukraine and US agencies but did not specify which ones he was citing. He stressed that there is nothing to suggest an invasion but signalled that Poland is about to face a real test of its commitment to Ukraine. Tusk appealed for unity within Poland and NATO to guarantee a resolute response to any attacks. He also underscored Poland's own commitment to the alliance's defense. For NPR News, I'm Esme Nicholson in Berlin.
9: It's NPR. President Trump says he's banning Politico, CNN, and MS Now from the White House. On social media, the Republican leader accuses the major news outlets of reporting fake news. Last year, Trump denied access to Associated Press reporters after the organization decided not to recognize Trump's name change for the Gulf of Mexico to the Gulf of America. The AP sued and reports that its case is ongoing. A Texas ICE officer is pleading not guilty to charges of lying to the FBI when he said he'd been assaulted by two immigrants in Minneapolis. This morning in St. Paul, a federal judge set Christian Castro's bond at $75,000. Castro also faces state assault charges for shooting and wounding one of the men he'd initially accused of assaulting him. South Korea has ruled out sending troops to intervene in the war with Iran. NPR's Anthony Kuhn reports from Seoul. South Korea has in the past dispatched forces to major conflicts, including Vietnam, Iraq, and Afghanistan.
15: President Lee Jae-myung told a press conference that South Korea will stick to its principle of non-intervention in foreign wars. There will be no deployment of troops for engagement or involvement in the war. I can tell you that with certainty, he said. He did say, though, that South Korea is considering expanding the anti-piracy mission of a naval unit in the Gulf of Aden, but only to protect shipping. President Trump complained about South Korea declining to help with Iran when he ordered joint military drills with South Korea to be shortened last month. Opinion polls show more South Koreans oppose sending troops to the Middle East than support it. Anthony Kuhn, NPR News, Seoul.
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5: 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Left, Right, and Center continues right here. It's currently 73 degrees in Santa Monica. The time is 1:07.
8: Welcome to Left, Right, and Center, everybody. I'm David Green, and we are, for this week, in front of a live audience at the College of William & Mary in Williamsburg, Virginia. Thank you all for being here. We really appreciate it. And I think we really need to start this week by talking about AI. This is a technology that obviously can help us come up with, say, a recipe to bake a chocolate cake. It could also destroy the internet and maybe even humanity within a matter of months. Maybe it can be a thing that can do both. But this whole doom and gloom scenario is not just coming from an anti-AI crowd. The call to be worried about this is coming from inside the house itself. This past week, the CEO of Anthropic, Dario Amodei, posted a letter calling for the industry to just slow down. He referenced this incident where OpenAI agents went rogue and launched a series of cyber attacks. This is him on CNN.
18: You know, the nightmare scenario for 6 to 12 months would be that you have, you know, a swarm of these agents that forms some kind of botnet collective and, you know, could take down large segments of the internet. And then as the capability increases, it gets worse from there.
8: So many of his colleagues in the industry agreed. They want independent reviewers, shared safety standards, and democratic and authoritarian nations to agree to similar limits here. But On the other hand, U.S. companies are in this arms race with the rest of the world to develop AI technology. And so days ago, President Trump reiterated what he has said for months now, that America cannot afford to regulate AI.
19: We're leading China in AI. We're the most sophisticated country in the world. And frankly, I want to keep it that way, because whoever wins AI wins. And we can put guardrails, we can do this and that, but I think you have a lot of negative forces in bringing it up that shouldn't be bringing it up.
8: So what role should our leaders be playing when it comes to AI? And even if they do decide to step in, can they ever keep up with how fast this technology is advancing? This is where we're going to begin the conversation tonight. Mike Dupke is back with us on the right. Mike is a veteran GOP communications strategist and was Donald Trump's White House communications director in 2017. And we have Moa Lathy with us on the left. Mike, let me start with you. I mean, President Trump has taken this stand. Is this coming from a substantive place? Is it coming from a political place for this president wanting to seem strong? Is it coming from a sort of traditional conservative anti-regulation ethos that we should never slow business down? Is it a combination of all of it?
20: I think it's a combination of all of the above, but it's also remarkable to think that the leaders of an industry are begging the government to regulate them. They're either making the calculated admission that they've lost control of their own product, or if you're a trade lawyer, they're basically saying, hey, government, you got to give us some sandbox to play in so that we don't get accused of antitrust violations coming down the pike. If you look at the organizations that are actually asking for the regulation, think to yourself, why are they asking for that regulation? They're closed source, they're for-profit companies that might want to freeze out other companies and other organizations in the marketplace. So you've got to think about all of those. And then on top of that, and this is where I think the president comes in, the president's looking at this from a national security issue. This is the next great thing for humanity. This is the next great evolution. We went from agriculture to industrial to information, and now we're in artificial intelligence. And I don't know what the name for that age will be, and I hope to God I think of it because I want to coin something at some point in my life.
8: Yeah, good thing to do.
20: It really would be. And if anybody can come up with one, give it to me, and I'll say it over and over again. But we are, we are in the midst of that next upheaval.
8: Mo, as Mike just said, we need to think about who's asking for the regulation and why. Industry calling to be self-regulated is making a lot of the headlines over the past week. But does your spidey sense go off? Is this really them looking out for the goodness of humanity, or is this trying to cover their behinds, saying like, oh, we wanted government to do something, not our problem?
21: Yeah, I'm not sure that they're mutually exclusive. And I think Mike's right that part of it is them just trying to cover their butts. I think part of it is them, the sandbox, right? Like we can, let's control the regulations on the front end in a way that benefits us, and then others, it crowds mm-hmm. others out. And I do think some of them also are a little freaked out by what they're building. I take it all with a little bit of a grain of salt, considering that there is no industry spending more money in this election cycle through super PACs than AI companies. They just spent $8 million on a state legislative race in New York to defeat a guy who was proposing regulation. Like, you either want it, guys, or you don't. And if you're going to put your money where your mouth is, then I'm going to question what you're saying. Now, having said that, I do think that for a lot of the people, maybe not at the top, but for a lot of people who work for them, they see a lot of the risks that come with what they're building. And the risks are many, and they are multifaceted. I am not an anti-AI guy. I use AI all the time. Having said that, when you ask people what they think of AI, the polling has seen a dramatic drop over the past just 2 years alone. As of today, or as of this week, polling is showing that 2/3 of Americans think it is at least likely, or at least possible, that AI might destroy humanity within the next decade.
8: Can we just let that sink in for one moment? I mean, this is a Politico poll suggesting that 63% of Americans think that it is a reasonable possibility that AI could destroy humanity.
21: And that is an overwhelming majority of Democrats and Republicans, Kamala Harris voters and Donald Trump voters believe that. A majority of voters in that same poll say it is worth pumping the brakes on this thing, even if it means ceding ground to China. People have real legitimate concerns, and those concerns are multifaceted. Yeah, we can talk about the doomsday scenario where AI comes in and destroys all of us. Please make sure you say please and thank you to your AI so that it saves you first. But it goes so much beyond that. I work on a university campus. I would suspect that that many of you would say the same thing that a lot of our students say to us, which is, will I get a job when I graduate? Or is it all going to be automated now? Is it all going to be AI? People are worried about privacy. People are worried about the mental health concerns. People are worried about children who have closer relationships with Claude than they do with other children. There are so many layers to this that are freaking people out. And at the same time, I'm not sure most people see the upside yet, not in their daily lives, because the way I think most people engage with AI is as sort of a hyper-powered Google search engine. People aren't tapping into its full potential. And so when they see a limited upside for them and a whole lot of downsides, it creates this level of anxiety. For the president to be so dismissive of it, I think shows a real tone deafness for what is going to become the most potent, powerful political issue, maybe of my lifetime.
20: Well, the interesting part of the political issue here is, and going back to that poll, is there's not really any fundamental difference between Democrats and Republicans. So on most issues that we talk about, you know, either on this show or you talk about in the dorm rooms or classrooms, it is, you definitely, there's a right flavor and a left flavor in their partisan takes on this. What was surprising and fascinating about the poll, because not many issues in American life are like this right now, there really wasn't a partisan divide. There was not a partisan difference. And for politicians to navigate that is really difficult. And I think that's why you saw Bernie Sanders and Steve Bannon at a human assembly. I can't remember what the name of their thing was.
8: Yes. That wasn't just a dream. That actually happened.
20: That actually happened. Okay. Yes. Now, I don't think they were on stage at the same time.
21: Back to back.
20: So if you're really wanted to freak people out, maybe they are the same person. But I digress. But it is one of those unique American issues that our politics haven't caught up with, our politicians haven't caught up with, and I don't think the public has caught up with yet.
8: Hmm. Well, Mo, you and I were kind of talking about this a little while ago before we came in here. Politics hasn't caught up with this yet. Like in our political conversations around the midterms, it's still about data centers and not about the risks of AI. I mean, we obviously hear President Trump talking about it some. We had President Obama, you know, come out and talk about it. But why isn't this becoming a central issue in this campaign? President Obama sounded like he wants Democrats to make it a central issue.
21: Yeah, and I think a lot of people want to, but they just don't know how yet. A lot of people don't know how to talk about this yet because a lot of people don't understand what it is we're dealing with yet. Data centers, they get. That's easy. But I also think data centers is the proxy for the bigger conversation.
20: Yeah, it's absolutely the proxy for the bigger conversation. Absolutely.
21: It's an important proxy, but I think the day after the midterms, you are going to see a whole new conversation starting. And I think a lot of presidential candidates on both sides are going to be racing to figure out how to talk about the bigger issues. And there's going to be a few different lanes, and I'm 100% in agreement. This is not a left versus right. The fissures are going to be different. The lanes are going to be different than traditional left versus right. And you're going to see interesting coalitions. They're already beginning to emerge. You're going to see those who will take this on because they do see an existential threat, either it getting out of control and robot overlords taking over or destroying humanity, or just a bunch of bad guys using it, right? There was just reporting in the last week or two about some bad guys who tried to create some missile technology using AI. That's kind of lane one. Lane two are going to be the people who are worried about what it means for the future of work and everyday people's livelihoods. And already you're seeing that scrambled the traditional class coalitions that we have. When a bunch of people are getting ready to graduate from law school or business school and they can't get those traditional first year associate or analyst jobs, suddenly you're going to see a whole different level of economic coalitions coming
20: together. But if I'm an electrician or a plumber, I'm looking at every data center as employment for years and years
21: to
20: come.
21: So the displacement is going to change from what we're used to, and that's going to become a political issue. Third is what you heard Bernie and Bannon both saying this week.
20: Both begin with B. Could be the same guy.
21: Or AI generated. What you heard them saying was, we cannot allow all this power to be concentrated in the hands of a few rich guys. Both of them making that argument, which is quite resonant in a populist era like the one we're in. We could keep peeling back layers, and there's gonna be all these different lanes. But I do think the presidential candidates getting ready to run in 2028, this is going to be issue number one on all of their agendas.
1: But do we have months to wait for leaders to take this seriously? Like I for one, I've gotten way more freaked out in the last 6 days as we've been thinking about coming to this conversation. I was trying to calm myself down until I started reading things about Anthropic stopping attempts from people trying to use AI to develop biological weapons and versions of AI, like actually being trained to create the next version of itself. Like, are the rich guys gonna matter if the thing they've created is actually taking control? And I think, Mike, I think about you bringing up national security. This does almost feel like a nuclear arms race in some respects. Well, like, if we don't have countries like the United States and China both being motivated to control this, then the incentive is, let's just like keep developing this, even despite the immense dangers that we know exist.
20: So bad actors will do bad things. I mean, I think we need to recognize that. And if we're giving them the tools to do bad things on a mega scale, then we really need to take a breath. I gotta believe that the Chinese Communist Party is more freaked out by AI than we are. Meaning that to unleash a system that could actually allow communication amongst the populace outside the control of the party has got to freak them out. And so at some point you will, and to your point, David, I don't think it's going to be very long from now. I do think at a very high level, you are going to have the Western powers and China and others coming together saying, what are we going to do about this? If for no other reason than self-preservation of Putin's regime in Russia, the Chinese Communist Party in China, the capitalist system in the United States and the Western world. I mean, at some point, bad actors will do bad things. And what are those bad things going to do? We can't control that. It really, I think, will drive in the short term some type of world unity when it comes to governments coming together. Now, as a Republican, I'm going to sit here and say, I just don't trust the government doing the right thing. Generally, the government either overreacts to whatever the problem is or acts too slow. And I think given the progress that AI has made, we're probably looking at the latter here.
1: I am just going to say, I it does not calm me down to think that world leaders are being forced into conversations because they're worried that AI is a threat to them staying in power.
20: Self-preservation.
1: Like, but that's what I mean. Like, if AI has become so powerful that they're threatening to take government leaders down, we have a serious, serious problem. Okay, after we break, we're going to keep talking about AI, particularly what solutions might be out there to find a balance and actually regulate while harnessing the better sides of this, and also how it's playing out on college campuses and in our lives. And we will go there after we break. You're listening to Left, Right, and Center.
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1: All right, we are back again with Left, Right, and Center. I'm David Green. We are taping the show this week on the campus of the College of William & Mary in Williamsburg, Virginia. Thank you all for being here. We really appreciate it. We have Moa Lathy on the left, and Mike Dupke is back with us on the right. He's a veteran GOP advisor, and Mike ran White House communications for President Trump in 2017. Mike, you and I were just talking about the idea that world leaders might have to come together and figure out how to confront AI because it could, for self-preservation, which I was just saying really worries me if we've gotten to the point where AI is threatening the future of world leaders staying in power. But Moa, let me let you jump in before we move on a bit.
21: The U.S. has to show up to this conversation if it happens. And right now, under the current leadership, I'm not sure it will. The president, who once said climate was a hoax, climate, which a lot of people think is an existential threat, is now saying AI, alarmism, is a hoax, despite growing concern that that's an existential threat. If there's going to be any sort of international attempt to figure this out, the U.S. has to be there. Mike, I agree when you said that the problem with government is that it either overreacts sometimes or it underreacts, it moves too slow. One area where there has been movement has been at the state level. States seeing a lack of federal initiative, a lot of states have jumped into the conversation, started to try to push some sort of regulation. I don't like that because I don't see how you can have 50 different patchwork regulations, but I'll take it in the absence of federal. The problem is the federal government right now is trying to stop states from doing anything while also saying we're not really going to do anything. That is not sustainable. I hope and pray that they come around to seeing that there's just going to be too much political pressure from the public who are so freaked out about this that we have to do something. But right now, I'm really concerned. Congress can step in and try, and there have been some efforts, nothing that's come close yet. And the White House continues to be an obstacle. So that's why I'm hopeful that a presidential campaign might actually thrust this into the limelight enough that it actually pressures the current administration. Because when everyone else is talking about it, I'm not sure Donald Trump is the kind of guy who will just let the conversation go on without him.
1: Well, I think about House Speaker Mike Johnson, who's speaking very much to what you're saying, Mo. I mean, he's making no secret that there are no plans before the midterms to do all that much. Here's what he had to say this week.
4: We're not going to rush in and pass a piece of legislation that would do harm to the country and put China as an edge. And so we've got to do this carefully. Of course, we'd vote on that tomorrow if we had the solution.
1: Would they vote on it tomorrow if they had the solution? Or is Johnson, Trump, and also many people in Congress?
20: Well, let's be real about this. We've got an election right now that's coming up. The Democrats are, by all intensive purposes, when you asked that question, describe the election in five words or less, and I said, throw the bums out. I mean, part of when the Republicans are controlling the White House, the House, and the Senate, when you throw the bums out, you're basically throwing out incumbents that represent the Republican Party on this, and the Democrats think they're going to have a major win in November. If you think that, you're not going to rock the boat by engaging in this debate. So while I want to really just kind of kumbaya up here and agree with you, Mo, I've got to disagree. One, I don't think that the states are really taking on AI at all. What they're doing is they're passing some patchwork legislation when it comes to data centers, and that's entirely different than what we're talking about here. Secondly, I think on AI, I would much rather have an administration in place or a Republican philosophy in place that looks at and discusses with the leaders of the businesses that we're trying to regulate what is the best pathway forward, and also negotiates from a position of strength vis-a-vis the Chinese Communist Party or other actors in this field to come up with some type of international solution to this problem. So I actually think this administration has a better chance of coming up with a international solution to this than I think the maybe the past administration or other administrations would. And then I guess finally on this, it is happening so fast that for us to sit here and say we know what the solution is, I think is lying to ourselves. I think even the smartest people on this don't know exactly what the solution is. And that's probably the scariest part of this entire episode and the speed at which that it's moving. So this is one of those opportunities where we as the population and we as the, you know, can let people take a short breath, take a short breath and try to figure out the best pathway forward together. Because I think if we break this down into partisan issues, and this is why I'm worried about the presidential election coming up, that will start November 4th, the day after the midterm elections. I'm worried we're gonna start going into corners and we're not gonna be able to have a real conversation of what is an existential threat. And I'm gonna just read one thing, because I did this. You know, what do you do when you want to know? Does I really want to kill humanity?
1: Don't read this. You read it to us out there, and it freaked us all out. So.
20: Well, I'm going to freak everybody out. Because, you know, what do you do if you want to know what AI, do you really want to kill humanity? So I asked AI, do you really want to kill humanity? And this is the answer I got. An advanced AI would not kill humans out of emotional hatred or anger, but because its programmed goals might conflict with human survival. That freaks me out,
1: yeah,
20: bitch.
1: That's really freaky.
20: Yeah, so our existential threats come from logic problems, it seems. And that's the world we live in. So, I mean, this is actually something that might bring us more together than divide us, just because that is what we're dealing with.
1: But it's interesting. I think about some of the things you just said. You know, that there are solutions that are being proposed at the state level. We have seen things like banning chatbots that incite violence, regulating deep fakes in political campaigns. But Mo, I want to kind of chew on Mike's point a little bit that Republicans might have the trusted relationships with the business community to come up with the solutions that might really make a difference. And potentially when we get into a real heated next two years before the presidential election, Democrats, many of them are going to fall into the trap and just say, like, oh, Republicans are too close to the industry to be trusted, and we are going to sort of go into our corners.
6: The industry is going to do what it has always done, which is cozy up to whoever's in the White House. They did it with Democrats when it came to social media, and there was a, you know, some push and pull. But, you know, when that was the issue and Democrats were in charge, they cozied up. And as soon as Donald Trump won, what did we see? We saw all these tech giants go running towards him. I think if our lawmakers are asked, come up with regulations that's going to prevent Claude from killing all of us, I don't think we're going to get very far. That's too big of an ask.
1: It's kind of reasonable. I mean, I would like it to be good to at least try.
6: Because nobody, but, you know, Mike's right.
20: I'm laughing here because I'm thinking of some 80-year-old politician going, you mean Uncle Claude? I don't think he's going to kill anybody.
6: Right? I mean, some of these guys barely know how to use social media.
20: Right. Exactly.
6: You know, and social media, we have seen how regulating that has gone. It hasn't. How many hearings after hearings have we seen where we detail all of the problems that have come with social media? They can't even agree on some simple solutions. They can't even agree to ask campaigns to put disclaimers
21: on their online ads the way they do on their television ads. They are so far behind the curve on this. But where you can see some traction is on some of the key issues that people say they're worried about. One of the things we keep hearing about, I keep hearing stories about insurance companies using AI to review your claims and making a decision, cutting humans out of it entirely. That's something that we can regulate. Companies that are using AI to review resumes and make hiring decisions, that's something we can discuss. You want to go bigger? We can certainly regulate against allowing AI to make combat decisions outside of the human chain of command.
1: I like that one.
21: That's something that we can tackle. The point being that we can look at some of the specific issues, and even these guys up in Washington can wrap their heads around some of it. Heard an interesting idea. I don't know that this one will end up getting traction in the current political environment, but the tax code. You have to pay taxes if you hire somebody, but you can, if you let a computer do it, it's a write-off. The tax incentive incentivizes passing more of these jobs onto AI, right? Again, there are so many layers of people's concerns. It's not just the existential doomsday.
1: But the existential doomsday does
21: we
1: also
21: can
1: exist.
21: Tackle some of those other parts.
1: Yeah.
7: you're getting slaughtered.

0: You're listening to Left, Right, and Center from KCRW. We're talking about AI and some of the specific things that we might be able to regulate, as you were saying, Mo, even if we are also at the same time thinking about the existential doomsday scenarios that do sound real. I wonder, you know, we're on a college campus. I'm just looking at the room. How many of you use AI in some way every day? It's a little dark in here, but I'm thinking like 80%, like 80% of the room.
1: At least.
0: Yeah.
1: At least.
0: I mean, Mike, what do you use AI for in your life?
1: Oh, I do use it every day. I mean, we use it. So I have a public affairs firm. We use it for media monitoring. We use it for, I work with a company that uses it to make sure, I mean, over 50% of all searches now are done, through AI. So it's a combination. If I'm trying to influence a public policy maker or a reporter, I know that they're utilizing AI to look up information. So I want to make sure that the information for my clients is presented in such a way that's going to be beneficial to my clients. So we maximize for AI on that side. My wife utilizes AI to design her garden and when to plant and we take pictures of a apple tree, and AI gave us a full rundown of what to do, what limbs to cut. I mean, it was amazing. It was something that would take like a gardener or someone else years and years of experience to have. And so there are so many good uses of AI, planning your trip, all of this. Again, I'm talking small ball. When I'm talking about this, I'm not talking about where Mo was going with insurance claims and the other stuff. That is a much larger use of it. But it is going to seep in once people start using the technology and using it for the peaceful purposes, not the extension of humanity, but the peaceful purposes. I think more and more people will come to understand the power of these LLMs.
0: You know, I think about AI on college campuses and all of you saying you're using it. I was really impressed to see that you know, William and Mary, that, you know, it's just, you know, really been proactive about, you know, talking about professors and how they should be thinking about the really important conversations with students here about what is acceptable and what's not acceptable, teaching the use of AI, really being proactive about it. You know, I think about a story in the news from Brown. I mean, a professor there suspected that dozens of his students used AI to get near perfect scores on a take-home exam, which, you know, put a lot of pressure on Brown to come up with some sort of guidance. It just feels like things are moving so quickly, and I'm not sure anyone is getting advice always on how to handle this and what's acceptable and what's not. Mo, you're at Georgetown. I mean, what's the messaging? What's the situation there when it comes to keeping up with all this?
2: I sometimes joke that working in academia makes me miss the speed and efficiency of government.
0: That doesn't resonate here, right?
1: You're all weak, folks.
0: Yeah.
2: I love my alma mater. I truly do. And I'm thrilled working there, but sometimes I do scratch my head. And this is not directed at Georgetown, it's directed at every university, including this one. I think this is rapidly advancing technology that most of us do not fully understand. I applaud when schools take the initiative to address the ethical concerns and the academic integrity concerns that come with it. My problem is, I think too often that's where the conversation ends. once it starts, that's where it ends. And I think there needs to be a much different conversation happening that I see at too few schools right now. And that's preparing students on how to use this, how to use it ethically, how to use it substantively, professionally. I've got two kids at home, a middle schooler and a high schooler. And I asked my high schooler what the deal is with AI, which she uses all the time. And she kind of

0: gives me this blank look when I ask her, like, how are they dealing with this at school? And she's like, well, every teacher's different. Some teachers let us use it. Some teachers don't let us use it. And I was like, well, who's teaching you how to use it? And she laughed. She's like, no one teaches us how to use it. And what surprised me is I get the same response from university students that I talk to too often. If we're worried about the future, right, it's not going to be long before you all are the ones who are making decisions. You're the ones who are being impacted now by what AI is doing to the workforce. And so when I was a high school student in the 1980s, we all had to take a mandatory class, Introduction to Basic. But it taught me some skills that at least got me to the next phase and taught me that I was in control of this machine and how to be in control of this machine. It seems like that's an important lesson that everyone's grappling with right now, how to be in control of this machine. And we're letting too few people make that decision when everybody should be involved in it.
1: All right, we're going to take another break, and Mo, Mike, and I are going to come back and talk a little bit about the midterms and voting in our country. We'll be back with more Left, Right, and Center.
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1: All right, we're back again with more Left, Right, and Center. I'm David Green with Mike Dupke on the right and Mo Alathy on the left. We have talked a lot about AI, which is a conversation that is vital to be having right now in our society, in our politics. I want to shift to the upcoming midterm election, sort of in general. President Trump, for years now, has been undermining how much results can be trusted. I think he does that particularly when his side loses, we should say. But this came to a head again over the past week. The president was trying to set limits on the use of mail-in voting, but the Supreme Court ruled against him. Days before that, President Trump had people at this Republican convention in Texas take this voting oath.
5: I pledge to the greatest president in the history of the United States, that loves us so much he can't even breathe, that I will go out with my family, my friends. I'll do it anyway. I don't care if I'm registered or not. I'm going to try and cheat like hell like they do. There's never been bigger cheaters. They don't care.
6: Mike, is that funny?
7: Yeah. Kind of. Yeah, sure. Why? What's your question, David?
1: It's not satire. Like, this is real. He's saying things that will undermine people's belief in these results.
7: But we also have a system set up now that is slow. If we go back in time when Mo was a teenager, back in the 80s, you used to know who won the election that night or the next morning. And it's because of the way that the elections were held. They were held in person for the most part. The absentee, you had to, in New York State, where I grew up, you had to have a reason to fill out an absentee, and then you could vote early. And now we've opened up voting, early voting. We've opened up mail-in voting. I am fine. Let me be on the record here. I am fine with all of that. I think enfranchising, if that's a word, more people to vote is a good thing. And I think as a political operator, it also is a good thing to utilize and play by those rules. The problem that we have, and I think this goes back to what the president was talking about, is we've got systems like in Florida where they do have early voting, they have mail-in voting, all of the things. You know, truth be told, the president votes by mail from the White House for the elections in Florida. But Florida will give you the results that night or in the morning. Within hours, you know, if you are running in Florida, if you've won or lost. In California, it can be weeks. In fact, it usually is weeks. And the reason is because how they set up their vote counting. So we do have a problem. I would identify the problem as not mail-in voting. The problem is how we administer our elections. And for me, speed kills, or lack of speed kills democracy. And by that I mean, you get people questioning, well, this guy or this woman was up on election day and 3 days later and now has lost the election. Something must have been going on. Now, maybe nothing went on, and most likely nothing went on. But it draws questions, and there's no reason for that. And we didn't used to have that. And I think ultimately that is the true threat to democracy, is opening up that question.
0: But I we did used to have it.
1: Go ahead, Mark.
0: We did used to have it. Anyone remember the 2000 election? And hanging chads in Florida? Like, I'm with you. The administration of the elections matters. And when we have had issues in the past, we have taken steps to fix them. You don't like how long it takes to count votes? Well, then some states, right, like Mississippi, a Republican state with a Republican attorney general who just argued successfully before the Supreme Court that the president's attempts to curb mail-in ballots was wrong. They give, like, I think it's Mississippi and several other states, say you've got 5 days for your ballot to come in. So this way it's not endless. As long as it's postmarked on time, you've got X number of days. That's one way to address it. Another thing you can do, start processing mail ballots before Election Day, when they come in. So this way, there's not the backlog on the back end.
7: You're
0: there
7: not
0: are
7: saying
0: things
7: anything
0: you
7: that
0: can
7: disagrees
0: do.
7: With what I said, though.
0: There are things that we can do.
7: And so let's do them.
0: So let's do them. California drives me crazy with how long it takes
1: too
0: for them
1: slow.
0: To count
1: and votes. And they're talking about fixing it.
0: So fix it, right?
7: They're talking.
0: What doesn't fix it?
1: They are talking about fixing it.
7: They've been talking about that for a while.
0: But what doesn't fix it, what doesn't restore faith in elections, is the President of the United States telling you that all these elections are rigged. That does not fix the problem. We need everybody out there saying, you can vote. Your vote will count. The system will work. What we've got right now is a president who is marshaling the resources of the federal government to say, I don't know if you're going to be able to trust this. They're trying to cheat. Cut it out. And by the way, Democrats who've done that in the past, cut it out. Because until we all sing from that same song page that you can vote, your vote's going to count, and the system's going to work, now let's talk about how to make it work better. We're running the risk of this thing spiraling out of control.
1: You heard it tonight on this stage from Mo and Mike, all politicians who are saying stuff like we just heard. Cut it out, Democrats and Republicans.
0: Cut it out.
1: Cut it out. Okay, we have some time to take questions from all of you here on campus at the College of William and Mary. Over here.
8: Looking at all of the court cases, well, coming left and right around mail-in ballots, how much will the confusion surrounding mail-in ballots impact the voter turnout this November?
1: Mo, Mike, are we worried about voter turnout?
7: I am very concerned. The Republican Party for years and years and years did a very good job, especially with senior citizens who, for whatever reason, maybe weren't mobile enough to get to the ballot centers on election day to do absentee ballots. from my perspective, and what's damaging with what the president is saying about mail-in voting is when it's done right, it's good for democracy. And when it's done right, it's frankly good for Republicans because we have more rural voters and voters in places that are difficult to get to the polls, that it is advantageous for us to have mail-in voting. And when we make our own people think that there's less of a value in a mail-in vote, I worry about people staying home. And that is what's killing me. If you look at the election in 24 and the midterms that we're having in 26, what you'll see is where the Democrats have won in those elections, Democrats have turned out at presidential levels, meaning that they had the same level of voting that they had in 24, and Republicans have not. Now, maybe that is for a whole host of reasons. I think part of that might also be that we've taken away one of the mechanisms by which they can vote, or at least made them question it, and then it just got too busy on that Tuesday and they didn't turn out.
1: I'll take another question over here.
9: Hi, my name is Ava Canaday. My question for you all is, when discussing something like AI or another topic that can be particularly divisive at times, how can you see the good in someone's views that might go against your own values or your own ideas about how to approach it?
7: Well, I'll jump in on this. For me, it comes down to curiosity. If I'm talking to somebody that disagrees with me, or I don't really get where they're coming from, if you have a healthy dose of curiosity, I want to figure out why you think that way. I also think you need to come, being curious means you're not certain of everything that you believe. It's okay to pressure test your own belief system and your own ideas. And by having a conversation with somebody who is diametrically opposed to you, or even somebody who just gently disagrees with you, in my opinion, helps you understand and articulate yourself better. But I generally want to find out why that person thinks that way. And I think if you can approach conversations that way from the left or the right, you're going to have a much better dialogue, discussion, dialogue, debates. Debate's a loaded term. I'm saying all of these things basically to steal Mo's answer, by the way. That's why I keep going on. But I think if you have all of those things going for you in a conversation, you're not going to see that person necessarily as the enemy, but you will receive something from that conversation. At the end of the day, you know, we all are a bit self-serving, so it will benefit you.
0: Yeah, my answer is similar, but let me frame it a little bit differently since Mike took all my best lines. I know what I think, and I know why I think I'm right, but I don't really know why you do. I think I do. Right? This is the problem with our politics. We think we do, but rarely have we taken a moment to just ask. If my side of the aisle hadn't run around in 2016 saying anyone who's thinking about voting for Donald Trump is either a racist or a misogynist or an enabler of racism or misogyny, or spent all of 2024 saying anyone who's thinking about voting for Donald Trump is an enabler of fascism, maybe if we hadn't done that, we would have actually heard the people who weren't racist or misogynist or pro-fascist, and then maybe made a more compelling argument to them. So take a moment to understand where the other side is coming from. Maybe it leads to common ground, maybe not, but I'll bet you'll more easily come to common motivation.
1: We always end our show, and I love it. It's been going on this way at Left, Right, and Center for many years with rants and raves in the world of politics or life in general. Mo, you want to start us off with a rant or a rave?
0: I don't really know if this is a rant or a rave, but I think it's a topic that is near and dear to a lot of people's heart. Beer. Specifically, the great beer heists of 2026. I don't know if you guys have heard about this, but last month, about 800 barrels of Guinness were hijacked from two parked trailers in Liverpool. Just a couple of weeks earlier, 34,000 cans of PBR were stolen off a truck in California. The detective working on the Guinness case said, quote, "It is famously said that Guinness is good for you, but that is only the case when it's been bought and paid for." So you've got these massive beer heist taking place. Somewhere out there is a person with 70,000 pints of Guinness and a serious logistics problem.
1: It's a lot of Guinness.
7: Or an average Tuesday.
1: Or an
7: Dublin.
1: Average Tuesday, yeah. Or you tomorrow night.
0: Yeah, I was going to say, tomorrow night at the Bills game.
1: The football game. Exactly.
7: That's a tailgate, baby. Yeah.
1: All right, Mike.
7: So mine is a pure rant. It's about elevators. If you push the button to get on an elevator and the elevator arrives and you're in the middle of a conversation, stop the conversation, get on the elevator. I can't stand it when I'm trying to get somewhere, either up or down in the building, and somebody is talking to somebody else in the hallway and holds the door while they finish the conversation with the person out in the hallway. And everyone in the elevator gets to A, listen to their conversation, which is generally inane, and B, delayed because they can't get to where they're going. So if you push the button and you decide that the conversation is more important than getting on that elevator, let it go. Just let it go. Because when you stand there, you're upsetting a whole bunch of other people. I was trying to tie this back to the beer and I couldn't.
0: No, I'm with you. Like,
1: it's annoying.
7: It's not annoying. It could
0: be. Look, it could be a super important conversation. It's just not to me.
7: No, not to me.
0: So just let me go.
7: Let it go.
1: This is the same feeling I have when you're getting on a plane and someone is just taking time putting their luggage up with zero.
0: Oh, now you're just being a curmudgeon.
1: Yeah. Hey, excuse me one second, but that's not
0: sometimes
1: my rant.
0: Sometimes they need
1: my
0: help.
1: I'll help them. Like, I just want the moment. I don't.
0: You're too busy judging them. Yeah.
1: I'm going to rave about QR tipping at my hotel near the airport in Richmond. I saw this wonderful thing when I woke up this morning. It said, you can tip here, and it was a QR code. This makes me so happy. I don't know about any of you. I obsess about tipping because I think people who work in industries and they rely on tips deserve to be tipped. And it is becoming much less common for us to be carrying cash around, and it constantly stresses me out. My wife gives me a ton of grief about this. She reminds me that she was my bartender when we met and I tipped her generously. And she's like, honey, you got me. Like, it's, you don't need to find another wife. Like, it's okay. But in all seriousness, she's in the restaurant industry and understands the importance of tipping. So we both stress out about going to an ATM, making sure we have cash. This is a wonderful thing. A hotel having a QR code to send a tip, as long as there are regulations in place that money is actually going to the people who are cleaning my room. If we could have more QR tipping with the assurances that the money is going to land in the right hands.
7: You're not worried that these beer thieves are putting QR codes in hotel rooms across America?
1: Are they taking all my money?
7: Taking your money. Yes.
1: This is terrible. Mm-hmm. It's all being run by AI. All right. That is all the time we have. Mike Dupke and Mo Alathy, thank you. We have a great Left, Right, and Center team here at William & Mary. Leo Duran is here, who is our producer, our executive producer, Arnie Seipel. And the show is being mixed and recorded by Phil Richards, who is here as well. Thanks to all three of you. Also, thanks to the people in the groups who have hosted us here at the College of William & Mary. They are Student Assembly, Alma Mater Productions, the Year of Civic Leadership Committee, Jody Fistler, the tech team at Phi Beta Kappa Hall, Corinne Dame, Carson Bannister, Caleb Forget, and John Nichols. Thanks to all of you, and thanks to everyone here at William & Mary for hosting us. Todd M. Simon composed the theme music to our show. Left, Right, and Center is a co-production of KCRW and Fearless Media, and we are distributed by PRX. I'm David Green. Thank you for joining us, and I hope you come back next week. We will be here for more Left, Right, and Center. Thank you all so much. 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
1: I opened up my bank account. There was $90,000 in it.
0: I mean, that's a pretty good day, huh? First, though, let's do the numbers. Dow Industrial's off 95 points on the day, 0.2%, 51,682. The NASDAQ added 104 points, that is 0.4%, 26,522. S&P 500 crept up about 12 points, 0.2%, 7,650. For the 5 days gone by, the Dow ended down 1.7%. The NASDAQ gained 0.7%. S&P 500 slipped about 0.1%. National average per gallon up 3 cents from yesterday to $4.46. Diesel, you ask? $6.44. That is a new record. 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
0: To 1.3 billion people today. It is not Facebook scale, no, but it is basically 15% of everybody alive. And not only is everybody on it, they're not even posting just about their careers. So why is a job site getting all this action? Amanda Hoover is a senior correspondent at Business Insider. She wrote the other day about how posting things that aren't about your job could maybe help get you one. Amanda, good to have you on.
7: Thanks so much for having me.
0: So what's the current state of play with LinkedIn just as a sort of a socially, professionally network, just to establish some ground truth here?
7: Yeah, anyone that's spent time on LinkedIn recently, I think, sees that the number of posts that they're reading are probably up. You know, it's not just what it used to be where you see somebody announcing a new job change or a promotion. There's lots of people sharing about their personal lives, their professional lives, their accomplishments, their thoughts on the news of the day. People are posting more and more at a time when it's become very frustrating to find jobs for a lot of people.
0: Exactly, which is why we got you on the phone. Tell me how it works now if you are, let's take this from two sides. One, looking for somebody to hire, and number two, looking for a job, right? What's the if you're looking for a job thing to do? You got to post a lot, I guess?
7: You have to post, you know, career experts are telling me, job coaches are saying, you got to post regularly. You know, you don't have to be on there all day, every day. You don't have to react to everything. But it does seem to be useful to be to show that, you know, you're a person with expertise in the space that they might be looking to hire someone in.
0: Right. Now, those would-be hirers used to be, you write in this piece, that they would actually post an opening and sort of be active about it. Now you say they just kind of graze and look around for people?
7: There seems to be a shift from what is called loud hiring to quiet hiring. Uh-huh. So that's why the recruiters have somewhat shifted to really looking for people, reaching out to them, DMing them on LinkedIn. And the, you know, unfortunately or fortunately, you know, whoever is perhaps more active might get seen quicker. So if you are really active on there and you're showing what you know, maybe you'll have a recruiter reach out to you for a job that feels like a great fit that, you know, you hadn't even been able to see.
0: But as you said a minute ago, be active, but don't be too active, because then people will legitimately say, what, don't you have a job that you have to work at? And come on, you have time to post all the time?
7: And as well, you know, previously LinkedIn had made it easier to enhance your posts with AI.
0: Yeah, yeah.
7: Now it's turned out to be a lot of what people see as slop, and that's not good to engage with. That doesn't look appealing to recruiters if you're just posting a bunch of slop all of the time. You want to be human, and you probably do want to engage with your network in some way, but you're also doing this in theory to build like a body of work that a recruiter can happen upon. So you have to write a post that can resonate with two different audiences to do well.
0: Man, it's hard out there. So brass tacks, let's say you were looking for a job. Not that you are, I'm sure you're very happy at Business Insider, but what would you do?
7: I mean, it's interesting when people have told me you don't really want to wait until you need a job. You don't want to wait until you're looking. You don't want to wait until you've been laid off unexpectedly. And we know that's happening to people. Me personally, I don't really do this because I'm looking for a job or anything, but I post all of my work to LinkedIn. Oh, wow. It's a place where I, find that I connect with a lot of readers, and I connect with a lot of sources there as well. The advice that I was told by recruiters and job coaches was you don't want to wait until it's too late. You want to build up a presence that feels like natural and organic for yourself on there.
0: Note to self. Amanda Hoover, she's a senior correspondent at Business Insider. Amanda, thanks a lot. I appreciate your time.
7: Thank you.

0: The most recent data from the Federal Reserve Bank of New York shows total household debt in this country comes to $18.8 trillion, of which $1.2 trillion is on our credit cards. Heather was just talking about this a second ago. Credit cards can extend purchasing power for a whole lot of people, yes, but the debt can also linger for years. So paying it off means making some choices. Here's today's installment of our series, Adventures in Housing.
1: I'm Jillian Van Tile. I work as a public educator outside of Chicago. In May of 26, I sold my house to somebody that wanted to rent it to me. And me and my family now live in the house that I just sold. I'm a single mother by choice with two children. And when COVID happened, childcare costs really skyrocketed. So at that point, I decided to take out a bunch of credit cards. And at the same time, I decided to get a doctorate so that I could put off student loan payments as well. And I incurred about $60,000 worth of debt that year. Fast forward to 2024, my credit card payments were $2,500 a month. And I realized this was not a sustainable financial situation for my family to be in. I looked at bankruptcy, but that wasn't really an option. My house had $150,000 worth of equity in it. And so I thought I should refinance this. And people were very hesitant to support me because my interest rate was 3.75. And everybody's like, you're going to refinance into an 8% mortgage? And I said, well, it's better than 25% credit card interest. So I pursued that. They said, you're ineligible because of the debt to income. And I thought, all right, if I'm selling the house, we're going to have to live somewhere. But my credit is so terrible, I can't rent an apartment. And I thought, too bad, I can't sell my house to someone who would rent it to me. Turns out you can, because I'm in charge of who I sell my house to. The house was appropriately listed at $325,000, and I sold it for $300,000. My rent is $2,500 versus a $1,400 mortgage. I gave them 7 months rent up front at closing. We've only met in person once. They got a great deal on a house, and I have no more credit card debts. On the day that we were closing, and in my bank account that morning, there was under a dollar of cents. And then at some point in the afternoon, I got a call from the title company. And then in about 20 minutes, I opened up my bank account. There was $90,000 in it. I think my credit score on the day of closing 4 months ago was 547. And today it's 685. So yeah, I gave up a lot of equity, but we have a ton of stability. I am not hounded by people that want to offer me personal loans on my phone 9,000 times a day. And I'm so happy that I no longer own 13 drains and 2 spigots. That's not my problem.
0: Dr. Jillian Van Tile, just outside Chicago, Illinois.
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0: All right, we got to go. Too much talking, not enough time. Our theme music was composed by BJ Lederman. Marketplace's executive producer is Nancy Fargali. Joanne Griffith is the chief content officer. Neil Scarborough is the vice president and general manager. And I'm Kai Rizdahl. Have yourselves a great weekend, everybody. We will see you back here on Monday, all right? This is APM.
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6: From KCRW, I'm Kim Masters, and this is The Business. As film and TV productions continue to be lured abroad by generous tax incentives, Hollywood finally may be able to fight back. This week, members of the newly formed U.S. Film and Television Production Coalition met with the press to make the case for a federal tax incentive. We'll hear from some of the speakers representing studios, producers, and unions, including SAG-AFTRA President Sean Astin.
7: Global spending on the entertainment industry is at an all-time high, just not here. We should be in this business. The investment that the United States taxpayer would be making in this business is in its own long-term economic interest. It's a good financial bet.
6: We check in on the U.S. Film and Television Production Coalition on the push for a federal tax incentive, apparently with the backing of Donald Trump. But first we banter. Stick around. It's The Business from KCRW. I am joined by my colleague and banter, Matt Bellany. Hello, Matt.
8: Hi there.
6: So there is a lot going on. I'm on tilt. I don't know about you. Let me just do a little bit of a quick update on what you and Lucas talked about last week, which was the debut of the Barry Weiss overseen 60 Minutes. The ratings dropped a lot. I think the general takeaway for a lot of people was it's a little different, but not so drastically different. But and then there was a question of what actually caused that ratings decline. And I think ratings are complicated animals. A bunch of people said, look, it dropped so far. But there are explanations for that, which you can fill us in on. And there's also just an open question of how to analyze this stuff.
8: Yeah, I mean, with ratings, you never quite know what the reason is, but the numbers do show that the ratings were down for 60 Minutes about 20%, yet the lead-in NFL game was also down about 20%. And the open secret about 60 Minutes for many, many years has been that they live and die based on that NFL lead-in. Now, the ratings did drop off during the 60 Minutes broadcast. It lost viewers during the show. But again, a lot of those viewers likely went over to NBC, which had Sunday Night Football.
6: Right.
8: So it's hard to say whether all of the noise around Barry Weiss and the Ellison ownership impacted viewership. I actually thought there might be some looky-loos that tuned in just to see what was going on with the show that they know. But turns out the ratings, at least for the first week, not great.
6: Yes, at least in social media world, in my feed, there were all kinds of people lying in wait. But the bottom line is we're going to have to wait to see how this plays. I will note that Ross Douthat, if I'm saying his name right, the New York Times columnist who they decided to make a correspondent for reasons that totally elude me, his little teaser of a thing about AI was not well received. And he's got this report coming up on the next show, and we're just going to see how that plays.
8: Mr. Clancy. It's the husband or the ex-husband of the woman accused of murdering her 3 children. So
6: right, a big exclusive for a guy who's testified in open court. and it's like, okay, it's an exclusive.
8: I don't know. That is a good. I actually think that that's something that people will be interested in. It seems a little bit sort of beneath 60 Minutes, but they've done stuff like that. I mean, so far, the show is pretty much the same as the 60 Minutes we have known. They always do sports segments, especially tied to the beginning of the NFL season. They did one on the Rams.
6: Well,
8: they
6: don't make me go down the whole thing of Pete Hegseth and the...
8: We don't have to do that. The proof is going to be what episode 10 is like, not what episode 1 is like.
6: Yeah, the trend. All right. So meanwhile, we have a lot of drama going on. As we are taping, there was a report just some hours ago that Universal was potentially balking at releasing Alex Gibney's very long Musk documentary. They have it overseas. That, of course, prompted a huge reaction. The last I have heard as we tape from Universal is they, quote, remain committed, unquote, to the film. So then we'll see how they handle the rollout in different territories. I mean, this has been a thing also with HBO. They are supposed to end up with this film. They're supposed to run it sometime next year. They have not given a date. We know the Ellisons could be owning HBO by then. So it's a very fraught situation involving, you know, the richest man in the world.
8: Yes, and his good friend, Larry Ellison, who might soon own HBO. Listen, I think Universal will end up releasing this film. They are not Amazon. Amazon famously told the producers of Artificial, the Sam Altman movie, that they are not releasing it shortly after they signed a massive deal with OpenAI. So, you know, Universal, they care a lot more about their relationship with talent. If they scrap this movie, people like Christopher Nolan would certainly not be excited about that. I'm sure Alex Gibney would call the president of the Directors Guild.

0: displeasure there. So I think they'll release it. Question is, do they fully get behind it? I mean, it is a 4-hour documentary. It's certainly not going to be a massive box office success, but there is an audience for this. And in the documentary world, I think it could generate at least some box office. So if they bury it or if they only give it certain territories, that'll be telling.
1: Yes, I can't see a world where Donna Langley wants to have it hanging around her neck that they didn't release the Musk doc in a
0: Maybe it's over
1: manner.
0: Her head. Maybe it's the Roberts family.
1: But if you're in her shoes, you're going to fight, I think, hard.
0: Yeah, and she has a lot of cachet. She just released the biggest movie in the studio's history.
1: Yes, she's been killing it. In other concerning doc news, Bibi Netanyahu has proposed to strip the citizenship of the co-directors of this documentary, NASA, Yuval Abraham and Rachel Zohar. I think are both Israeli. As you know, they had a record 25-minute standing ovation in Venice. And while we make fun of the standing ovation clock, 25 minutes is impressive. And to strip them of citizenship is chilling.
0: Yeah, it's insane. I mean, what else do we say? Regardless of what you think about the politics of the Middle East and what's going on in Gaza, it's insane. So what else is there to say?
1: And what I will say is Netanyahu is like, they are libeling the Israeli Defense Forces. Those are the people in the film that are talking in the film. So apparently he has some internal dissent that he is pretending is not there. And then we cannot do a banter, Matt, without talking about the Ellisons. We're getting this kind of, it's almost funny to me the way the Ellisons are kind of like, we're moving. We're going to leave. No, we really mean it. Like, we really, really mean it. Like, we talked to people in Texas and now we talked to people in Tennessee and now we're going to go shopping. TMZ, of all places, reported earlier this week, oh, they're definitely leaving.
0: Well, the funniest thing about all of this is that David Ellison has never actually said that publicly.
1: Yes, it's all leaks.
0: His general counsel, Machen Delrahim, has basically said that publicly. He justified why they would leave at a conference. But David has never said this publicly. And yet, drip, drip, drip, every day there's another story about some move to leave. And all this is doing is attempting to put pressure on Rob Bonta to settle.
1: Right. And he's complaining about leaks. He canceled the meeting because of leaks. Yeah. Meanwhile, they're like, we're really leaving. But
0: well,
1: leaking.
0: I will say, if you ask Paramount, they are steadfast in saying they are not behind these leaks. And some of them I believe them on. Some of them I don't necessarily. But I don't think that they would put a TMZ story out there saying that they've notified the state that they're leaving.
1: That was weird.
0: That was just weird. And I had heard that rumor going around, but it's like, we still have a couple weeks before the deadline. So why would they do that, you know, before October 1st, which is their self-imposed deadline?
1: And they also have a court-mandated mid-October settlement conversation, mid-October. By then, the ticking fee will have ticked for a couple of weeks. That's a lot of millions of dollars to me or you, but to them, apparently, just in the all-in-a-day's business.
0: Well, they're also waiting for this hearing on
1: the bond issue. Yeah.
0: On mm-hmm. whether the state and the Writers Guild are going to have to post a bond to pursue this. So there's a lot of balls in the air right now. And I just don't think they would make any decision until they absolutely need to.
1: It is dizzying and exhausting. And I feel bad for anyone whose life is affected by this. Thank you, Matt.
0: Thank you.
1: That's Matt Bellany. He and I are partners at Puck News. Film and TV productions have been leaving the United States for years, lured in part by generous tax incentives in countries around the world. Now, a coalition of Hollywood interests think they have an opportunity to fight back. Studios, unions, producers, and other industry groups have formed the U.S. Film and TV Production Coalition. The goal is for Congress to create a federal tax incentive for movies and TV shows made here. And the effort has, perhaps to the surprise of many, found an ally in Donald Trump. There are still a lot of details to be filled in, but in late August, Trump publicly endorsed a bipartisan federal film tax credit.
2: I'd like to get it done. We call it the Motion Picture, Television, and Entertainment Revitalization Act.
1: That came after months of lobbying by actor John Voight, producer Stephen Paul, and their colleague Scott Carroll. Here, John Voight explains how he, along with Sylvester Stallone and Mel Gibson, became a special ambassador to Hollywood, though it might be more accurate to say from Hollywood to Washington.

0: As we were talking about the industry a year and a half ago, Stephen Paul, my dear friend and partner in many things, suggested that the president make me his ambassador to Hollywood. The president found that idea pretty intriguing and announced my name in this regard, along with Sylvester Stallone and Mel Gibson, at the inauguration ceremonies. Well, I took it quite seriously, and we composed a team. Stephen would be our point man and leader. Scott Carroll, who is president of one of Stephen's companies, would be the statistics man and the numbers man. And now Stephen Paul is a man who knows this terrain as well as anyone I know, having made dozens of films over several decades. And he had to find a way to produce them on a limited budget. So he had to take advantage of tax breaks offered from many places across the globe and Canada. He, like most all American producers, would like to work in the United States, but it's not economically possible. Our president is a compassionate man. He was impressed, too, by the unanimity of the unions and the people on both sides of the aisle in Congress, and he has expressed his backing of a tax credit for America that would level the playing field and bring jobs back to our country. So we have an opportunity now to give hope to a lot of people and save this industry.
1: The newly formed U.S. Film and TV Production Coalition is making its case with an economic study commissioned by the Motion Picture Association. Charles Rifkin is the MPA's chairman and CEO.
2: The MPA commissioned a study that we're rolling out today, making it clear what a strong federal incentive could translate into. 65% of global production happening in America compared to 39% today. Nearly $250 billion in value added to our economy over the next decade. More than 143,500 additional well-paying jobs spread out across every state each year. All on top of the more than 2 million jobs and the 162,000 small businesses that our industry supports nationwide right now. What this study tells us is that we can bring more opportunities to life for the people who bring great stories to life. The casts and crews, the set builders, electricians, construction workers, truck drivers, caterers, and much more. What this study shows us is precisely what's bringing President Trump, Republicans and Democrats in Congress, studios, unions, guilds, and all of us together. A federal incentive will leave a lasting imprint on the landscape of American creativity and America's economy.
1: There's now a bipartisan congressional caucus dedicated to this effort. California Congresswoman Laura Friedman has been working on the House side with Georgia Republican Brian Jack. Friedman represents a district that includes much of the Los Angeles entertainment industry, but she's careful to sell this as something bigger than an LA rescue plan.
3: It doesn't stop at the crew. Every production that exists uses lumber. They support a lumber yard, a prop house, so many small businesses. And they also support that local tourism that lingers long after the film is gone, when people want to see where their favorite stars had coffee, where they went to dine, where they stayed, what hotel. They want to see that house that the Brady Bunch grew up in. That all lasts long after the production is gone. But unfortunately, we now have 65 countries, including Canada, the UK, and Australia, that have built incentive programs to pull all of that economic engine away from the United States. And they have done that successfully. The United States has nothing to compete right now at a federal level. That's been a major mistake. And it's one that we have the opportunity to fix. And we know that it works because we know that productions have returned to states that offer their own tax credits. But we need this nationwide to be that multiplier, because that's exactly what's being offered from these other nations. We are talking about over 140,000 American jobs every single year across all 50 states. Nearly $250 billion in economic activity that this would create between 2027 and 2035. That is $133 billion with a B in additional wages for American workers.
1: The federal tax credit proposal is not designed to replace California's tax credit or Georgia's or New York's. The idea is to put a federal incentive on top of whatever a state already offers. Supporters say that would allow American locations to compete with countries where productions can already combine national and regional incentives. SAG-AFTRA President Sean Astin called the campaign a moment of unique optimism.
4: We have all been working for years. And what you're seeing is that all of the labor unions, all of the studios, networks, and streamers, even exhibitors, and so many more have found a way in this time to communicate with each other, to stay focused on the mission at hand, which is to protect and grow jobs. And now the federal government is doing the same thing. So what I see right now is a moment of unique optimism. The president of the United States has said exactly what we've been trying to explain to so many people for so long, that the value of this business, the value of this art form, of this craft, of this storytelling is being recognized by governments all over the world. They recognize that it's a good investment to put their money where their mouth is and bring the jobs and the business to their areas. We are here to also show this report that Charlie Rifkin has and his team at the MPA have commissioned. It's an amazing report. The story it tells is undeniable. It talks about the fact that global investment and global spending on the entertainment industry is at an all-time high, just not here. It's diminishing here. We should be in this business. It shows that the investment that the United States taxpayer would be making in this business is in its own long-term economic interest. It's a good financial bet for the country to do this. It shows in this report how the state tax incentives, which exist in many, many states, how it would work with this federal incentive, how they would work together to be able to stack and compete with the international incentives that exist. So I just want to say that it's fine with reporting and it's fine in our community when people talk about problems and they carp away at different issues, but no one is going to get in between this industry and Congress, which is showing a bipartisan passion for this subject matter. We have to do this. You know, it's really important that the taxpayers are well represented and that any kind of deals like this are scrutinized. But there's a little bit of an out of date or cynical feeling to the way that headline or that reporting is done. Like Representative Friedman just said that, you know, these kinds of incentives are offered across all different kinds of industries. So to kind of trade on the idea that Hollywood is somehow morally beneath the consideration of a government is really insulting to the 143,000 jobs per year that this incentive portends. So I just feel like it's great for people to kick the tires, to be critical and everything else. But let's, you know, value the lives and work of our human beings in this industry in the same way we would anyone else when we're making these evaluations.
1: Coming up after the break, producer Stephen Paul shares his very optimistic timeline for the passage of a federal production incentive. 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
1: This is The Business, and I'm Kim Masters. Hollywood has spent years arguing that it's losing too much production to countries willing to offer generous tax credits. Now, a broad coalition of studios, guilds, and producers is asking Washington to come to Hollywood's aid and create a federal tax incentive to keep more film and television work in the U.S. Producer Scott Carroll says data collected by a recent MPA-funded study helped win an endorsement from Donald Trump.
7: I think that the president really understood. We were able to share with him the top line numbers from the Olsberg report that has now been released to all of you. And that really had an impact on him. But I also think what really had an impact on him was a story that Stephen told him about a very American movie that we are starting to film in 2 days. That unfortunately we couldn't afford to make in America because of the incentives that are available overseas. And I think that's one of the really important things. This isn't about a handout to Hollywood. This isn't about big corporations making more money. This is the difference between getting a movie made and not getting a movie made in America, right? This is the difference between, you know, exporting our culture or not exporting our culture. This is the difference between providing jobs and not providing jobs. And the Olsberg Report really kind of focuses on bringing production back. There's an exponential factor on top of that that's not even in there about movies that will get made because of this that otherwise wouldn't get made. And that's what's really important here, I think.
1: For the moment, Trump, SAG-AFTRA, the Teamsters, and the studios are essentially reading from the same script. Enjoy that while it lasts. Agreement on the general idea is not the same as agreement on a bill. My KCRW colleague Madeline Brand spoke recently with California Congresswoman Laura Friedman for her show Press Play and asked the most basic question, how big would this federal tax credit actually be?
8: So you mentioned a tax credit, but not a number. So you don't have a number yet. Canada has a 16% tax credit. Would it look like that?
3: Well, I am pushing for what we need to be competitive, and that is still a work in progress. We're still having those discussions right now, but given President Trump's support, this is very real, and we are, you know, moving on this actively, and, you know, my hope is to get this done as soon as possible so that we can have the film rolling again here in Los Angeles.
8: Would it include above the line? And above the line for people not in the industry is the actors, the directors, the producers, the writers, people above the production line.
3: I would like to see that because that is what's offered by many other countries. And one of the benefits of having above the line is not just the incentive, but the fact that having those stars with their big paychecks be paid here in the United States means that we would capture the payroll taxes, which right now we lose when they shoot in other locations. Mm-hmm. And that's a tremendous amount of money coming back to taxpayers.
8: Why wasn't California able to sell that idea? Because, it got caught up politically where Newsom didn't want to look like he was giving a big tax credit to, like, Tom Cruise, for example, at the expense of, you know, working class workers.
3: I think that the reason it didn't happen in California is because California has a capped film tax credit that has only a certain amount of money in it. And so we wanted to make sure that given that this is primarily a jobs bill where we're really trying to get the most people employed as possible, that the money did go to employing more of those workers rather than more of it kind of going to the top of the production.
8: Right. That did draw a lot of criticism from people in Hollywood. But then there are unions in other industries that were really against this above the line tax credit, saying it just wasn't fair. Because if you're offering a tax rebate to one industry, that means the general fund is, you know, doesn't have that money for other purposes.
3: And other states have above the line, and we have seen productions go to states that offer above the line. And we've seen that. We've seen productions go to New Jersey. We've seen them go to places like Georgia. So, you know, that all has to be taken into consideration by California when they go to renew their tax credit next.
8: So this federal bill would be, in the name, a federal tax credit. So it would go to those other states that California has lost business to, Georgia, Louisiana, New Mexico, New York. And so how much could California actually realize if those states already have more generous tax incentives?
3: Yeah, absolutely. So the federal tax credit will be stacked on top of what the states offer. So the states are still free to do their own credit and compete against each other as they do with many industries. But this is meant to keep jobs in the United States. And a lot of them will come back to Los Angeles because we have more crews here. We have more actors. We have more talent. And we do have a certain amount of, you know, we still do have a certain amount of production. And the California tax credit has been successful in bringing shows like The Pitt back into Los Angeles. So the tax credit here in California has absolutely worked, but we're still facing this unfair competition coming in from other countries. And a lot of what we've lost has been not just to the other states, but overseas. And if we bring all of those productions back to the US, there's a lot to go around. There's enough productions to go around to all those other states and still to have a big increase here in Los Angeles. And right. I have talked to producers, I've talked to studios, they are prepared to locate productions here in LA as well as back in those other states, which is great because this has got to be an effort not just of a legislator in Los Angeles, but from partners that I'm working with in Georgia, in Texas, in New Jersey. And that's the reason that we have the support coming from all across the country, because there's enough production to support the industry in many states.
1: So when can we expect movement on this? MPA CEO Charles Rifkin stresses the need to take the proper care, pitching a solid idea to Congress. Producer Stephen Paul, who has worked with John Voight on The Push, has big ambitions.
9: I'm going to be the one that says I'd love to see it get done before the end of the year so that all of us producers who are preparing can say that, you know, starting for 2027, we're going to be back here in America. So I'm going to be the brave one to say that we got to get it done before the end of the year.
2: Stephen, I agree with you, and I certainly hope that's the case. We have everything, I think, teed up in a nice way, but we got to get this right. It's got to really work and work for all 50 states and all Americans, and that's what we're striving to do right now.
7: And also, if I can pile on for 1 second, you know, in all of the meetings that Special Ambassador Voight took, we heard the same things over and over again from the heads of studios, producers big and small, and the heads of streaming companies, which is it doesn't need to be the best incentive. It doesn't need to be the cheapest place to shoot. We just need to be competitive. Everybody wants to make movies here in the United States. And they will, so long as we can provide them a competitive incentive. So we're not worried about a race to the bottom. We just are looking for a meaningful incentive that will make us competitive on the world stage.
1: SAG-AFTRA President Sean Astin is also feeling optimistic about the campaign, with some insight from a trip to the Capitol.
4: I'm here in D.C. right now. I'm having lots of meetings right now with senators and members of Congress, and the general feeling about this is that it's an idea whose time has come, and there isn't any of the old school kind of knee-jerk political opportunism. I don't personally see, from my vantage point, any big barriers or impediments. I see green lights. And so I know that from a couple of the studios, they want it done before the end of the year, too. So you can't tell Congress how fast to move because Congress does what Congress wants. But I'm a lot more optimistic and encouraged and sort of feeling energized on behalf of all these stakeholders that we're talking about, that it doesn't have to be the grinding sausage slow thing that just never quite gets there.
1: If that optimism holds, Hollywood may finally have the political moment it's been waiting for. But turning that moment into an actual law is still up to Congress. And they really know how to get things done, right? And that's The Business. Joshua Farnham produced and edited today's program with help this week from Henry D'Ambrosio, who mixed the show. You can stream The Business as well as other great KCRW shows on kcrw.com or wherever you get your podcasts. I'm Kim Masters. We'll see you next week on The Business.
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1: 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The news is yours right here on 89.9 KCRW, a Friday edition of the news. Coming up, the International Rescue Committee warned that its goals of ending poverty, hunger, disease, they're failing. And the IRC's president talks about what they can do to reverse course. That's coming up. An internal document shared among Department of Homeland Security officials raises new questions about the agency's election plans. That story and many others coming up right here. We'll hear from the person who interviewed a couple of the insurance commissioner candidates for California insurance commissioner. That's coming up a little bit later. KQED reporter Marisa Lagos, who talked to both candidates this week, and we're going to get an update on that race in just a few minutes. All yours this hour on 89.9 and at KCRW.com. But first, a look at some headlines. Local news brought to you in part by USC Online. The woman accused in the deadly Metro bus crash in Chatsworth on Tuesday apparently had been arrested more than a dozen times in the past. Authorities say most of those arrests involved suspected drug offenses. Court records show she was never sentenced to any jail time, but was on probation and ordered into drug treatment programs at one time. L.A. District Attorney Nathan Hochman says his office will seek life in prison for the crash, which killed two people and sent six others to the hospital. Three other people died a few blocks away, including a reporter, pilot, and person on the ground when KNBC's helicopter, News Chopper 4, fell to the ground and crashed while covering the scene. An investigation into that crash is ongoing. Governor Gavin Newsom has ordered the state to form a panel of experts to develop artificial intelligence safety recommendations, like creating a kill switch if the tech goes rogue. The group will offer proposals to require independent verifications of AI companies and their safety frameworks and expand the type of safety incidents that companies must report. The panel is expected to deliver recommendations by mid-November. 3:20, it's the news right here on KCRW.
2: From NPR News, this is All Things Considered. I'm Juana Summers.
0: And I'm Mary Louise Kelly. If you think you're staring down a long to-do list for next week, spare a thought for our next guest. David Miliband is president and CEO of the International Rescue Committee, and their goals, his to-do list, include ending poverty, ending hunger, ending disease. And they're trying to do it in a world where armed conflicts have hit a record level. Add in events like earthquakes and droughts, and this year alone, the International Rescue Committee estimates more than 230 million people need humanitarian assistance. All that is on the agenda at the annual gathering, the United Nations General Assembly. We caught Miliband and invited him to stop by our studios here in Washington before he heads to New York. David Miliband, good to see you.
3: Welcome back. Thank you very much for having me on.
0: Welcome back to All Things Considered. So let's start with the grim news. The IRC just put out a warning that these goals, ending poverty, hunger, disease, that they are failing. Say more. How so?
3: Yeah, these are goals that were set in 2015. They were goals
0: 11 years ago.
3: Yeah.
0: Okay.
3: And we're 4 years away from the target date for the goals that you set out. There were 17 in total. And the evidence is clear. We're miles off track as a world, particularly because of the situation in the conflict zones like those that you have mentioned. We've calculated we're 18 years off track already for the goals that have been set. And our message is that we need to mend the approach, not end the approach. We mustn't give up on the idea that a world with more resources than at any time in human history can tackle the worst of poverty, the worst of hunger, the worst of violence, and the worst of disease. But if we're going to succeed in that, we're going to need some big changes in the way the system works.
0: When you say we're miles off track, give me an example.
3: So Sudan is the biggest humanitarian crisis in the world. It's a country originally 45 million people. 30 million people there are in humanitarian need. About 12 million are internally displaced as a result of the war. 6 or 7 million have fled to countries like South Sudan, Chad, very poor countries in themselves. And while this is described as a quote-unquote civil war, in other words, a war within a state, it's a war that's being sponsored by external actors from across the Middle East. It's a war, in other words, which has been internationalized, not just in its consequence, but in its cause.
0: Have you traveled to Sudan?
3: Yes, I have.
0: I mean, what does it look like? A crisis.
3: The capital city, Khartoum, used to have 6 million people in it. It was reduced to effectively a no-go zone. Now, a few hundred thousand people have gone back, but even the capital city deserted. And then you see that in the west of the country, you'll know from 20 years ago, Darfur became a watchword for the worst of genocide, for the worst of assault on humanity.
0: Yes.
3: And in many ways, we're seeing a repeat of that. We're seeing hundreds of thousands of people, first of all, trapped in the capital of Darfur, El Fasher. Now, there was a city that was besieged. The people who've come out of that have lost everything. They've lost relatives, they've lost dignity, they've lost hope. And we're helping them in the nearby town of Tawila, where they're taking refuge at the moment. So it is the worst of humanity that we're seeing in places like Sudan. Mm. And those Millennium Development Goals that led from 2000 to 2015, they saw poverty go down. Now, the period since 2015, we're on the back foot because of this explosion of conflict around the world.
0: Yeah. So whether we're talking Sudan or Ukraine or Syria or any number of other places we could bring into this conversation, how much of the suffering you are describing was preventable? How much is a lack of global leadership?
3: Well, I think all of it reflects the failure of politics. Let's be honest, the phrase United Nations will strike people as very odd because there's not much unity around at the moment. The UN General Assembly is meant to be the moment when the world comes together. Actually, it's going to be an advertisement for how the world is tearing itself apart. And we describe that in our publications as a world of more shocks, fewer shock absorbers. Mm. That's what we're seeing. More shocks like the Iran war, like the Ebola crisis, like the what seems to be a very clear El Nino event. This is a magnified impact because of climate. And on the other hand, the shock absorbers, a diplomatic system that works, an aid system that works, those are being stripped away.
0: I want to turn you to the U.S. piece in this. It has been more than a year since the United States shut down USAID. I'm remembering the last time I interviewed you, and I was pushing you on how hard you were going to be pushing the United States to stay the course, to be a reliable partner in foreign aid. Has the U.S. been a reliable partner in foreign aid?
3: Well, my argumentation and advocacy didn't work. The administration boasts that 83% of its foreign aid grants and contracts have been terminated. The very respected public health official Atul Gawande reports that 700,000 people have lost their lives as a result of the cuts. The administration does continue to issue some grants, not to organizations like mine, for what they call life-saving aid. And obviously anything that goes into the UN system or elsewhere and that is well spent is money that's important. But the US was the anchor of the global system really for 60 or 70 years. And the anchor has been pulled up. Very basic things like the famine early warning system that was a global system that the US funded and organized to anticipate famine and get in there for the worst excesses. That money's
0: gone.
3: Recently
0: it stopped warning on several critical countries.
3: Yeah. And so it was there at the in supporting the infrastructure of the global system, but also the US had a system of very fast response when there are crises like the Ebola crisis in East Africa. So I think it's a very different system. And what we're looking at the UN next week, we're looking to make sure that those countries that are willing to work, work together. Because at the moment, the fragmentation is one of the enemies that we face, as well as the lack of funding and various other chronic problems.
0: So you're talking about how do we get this solved without the US leading the charge?
3: Well, I think it's very hard to solve without the US. But I think it's a world where we've got to make the case that the outcomes for the US, as well as for countries around the world, are worse when the US isn't present. 45 million kids are acutely malnourished in the world today. You said to me, is that inevitable or is it something that's preventable? That is a solvable problem. But it needs the US putting its fair share, not more than its fair share, but its fair share. And I want to make sure that next week, in any way that I can, we make the case that the suffering we're seeing is not inevitable. We're a solutions-oriented organization. The irony of the aid cuts is they've happened at a time when there's more evidence of what works in tackling the worst of global poverty than ever before.
0: What will count as a successful week in New York? What will count as, okay, I've made the case and it's been heard?
3: Well, I'm going to be very, very sober-minded about this. Success depends on people bigger than us. Look, let's be honest. We're on an escalation trap in the Iran war at the moment that has global consequences, not just high gas prices in America, but farmers who are desperate for fertilizer that comes through the Straits of Hormuz, unable to use it across Africa, making their own problems worse. So we've got to fear escalation. What can we hope for? We can hope for resolution from those who are willing to make a contribution, that they're going to work together to do so.
0: David Miliband, President and CEO of the International Rescue Committee, safe travels to New York. We are headed there, too, to cover the General Assembly. We'll see you there.
3: See you there. Thank you.
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1: 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Okay, coming up, we're at 3:30, by the way, coming up in just a few minutes. Following the news for the first time, if you're a voter in California, you've got the decision to make between a couple of Democrats for insurance commissioner. We'll take a look at that race coming up in just a few minutes. Stick around as the news rolls on 89.9 KCRW.
6: Live from NPR News in Culver City, California, I'm Dwayne Brown. A group of former military leaders are calling to protect free elections in the November midterms. NPR's Quill Lawrence tells us the Trump administration has suggested federal agents might interfere at polling stations, which is illegal.
7: In a video, some of the country's most experienced retired generals urge Americans to support the election process and respect the results, including General Stanley McChrystal, who led special ops in Iraq and Afghanistan.
8: I've seen this country at its best, and I've seen what's worth protecting.
7: And other former combat commanders and intelligence directors, like Lieutenant General Douglas Lute.
9: These aren't liberal ideas or conservative ideas. They're the rules of the road, the ones that make self-governance possible.
7: The seven retired generals don't mention any politician or party, though in the past, several have criticized President Trump's refusal to accept election results. Quill Lawrence, NPR News.
6: The White House has remade yet another powerful federal health committee, raising new concerns about access to important medical care. NPR's Rob Stein has that story.
10: Health Secretary Robert F. Kennedy Jr. appointed 8 new members to the U.S. Preventive Services Task Force. Doctors rely on the task force's recommendations to decide what tests, procedures, and medications people need to protect them against cancer, heart disease, and many other health problems. The task force's recommendations also determine whether that care will be covered by insurance. Most task force members have tended to be primary care doctors, but Kennedy took the unusual step of naming specialists like radiologists, cardiologists, and gastroenterologists. Critics worry that might threaten the task force's credibility and independence. Rob Stein, NPR News.
6: Mixed bag of trading on Wall Street. Crude oil prices remain well above $100 a barrel. This is NPR.
11: Officials in the Philippines say three students are dead from a school shooting in the south of the country. While school shootings are rare, today's incident marks the third since June from Manila. Jan Carmazan-Brumby has more.
12: The shooting in the Philippines' southern Mindanao Island left eight students injured, four of whom are in critical condition. Three students have already died, including the 16-year-old suspected shooter. The suspect is reported to have warned his friends before shooting 10 people and then turning the gun on himself. Authorities say all victims are between the ages of 14 and 17. The Philippines requires background checks for gun ownership, but the governor of southern Cotabato, the region where the shooting took place, has warned, quote, "We need to be responsible storing firearms," adding that gun owners must make sure minors cannot access weapons. For NPR News, I'm Jan Carmazan-Brumby in Manila.
11: Nearly 5 years after the death of beloved actress Betty White, her estate is in a legal fight over money she wanted to give to the Los Angeles Zoo. White was a lifelong animal welfare advocate, and her will was written to send money to the zoo, but a nonprofit group that worked with the LA Zoo had a falling out, so now the issue goes to court. Betty White's estate is asking a judge to make the money go directly to the zoo, following her decades-long relationship. On Wall Street, a mixed bag of trading as crude oil prices remain high. This is NPR.
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0: On a Friday, it's All Things Considered from NPR News. I'm Mary Louise Kelly.
2: And I'm Juana Summers. It is illegal for armed federal agents to be at the polls, but that has not stopped some Trump administration officials from, at times, stoking fears about the

0: is a little less difficult to talk about. Policy geeks call it Track 2. It's a sprawling network of private meetings and conferences run by different think tanks or schools. For decades, they've been bringing together former government officials and experts from both sides to talk freely about a wide range of issues. The idea is to build understanding and maybe policy recommendations that both sides can agree on. Sometimes governments use them as back channels or low-stakes ways to float ideas. These days, AI Track 2s are buzzing.
1: I was part of several Track 2s in Shanghai and Beijing over the summer that were very substantive.
0: Sam Sachs is a senior fellow and expert in Chinese tech at the Washington think tank New America.
1: People can talk about sensitive issues more candidly and also don't feel the need to come to any consensus that would become public.
0: She says the dialogues have taught her that there is a lot of common ground with China on AI. That's despite government friction over things like chip export controls and accusations that Chinese AI labs are stealing intellectual property.
1: So what I hear in the Track 2s I'm a part of is a sense of shared vulnerability and shared precarity created by AI.
0: A big part of Track 2 dialogues is learning things like that, knowing what the other side is concerned about or how it might react in a crisis. And that can lead to concrete results. 2 years ago, then-President Biden and Xi forged a landmark agreement that any decision to use nuclear weapons should be controlled by humans, not by AI.
2: That was only possible by years of quiet dialogue at the Track 2 level on this very topic.
0: That's Jack Shanahan, a retired Air Force lieutenant general who was part of those discussions. He says the Chinese side was initially reluctant to even discuss nuclear issues. They felt disadvantaged because they didn't feel like they had the same nuclear capabilities as the U.S. Shanahan says he's seen that same dynamic with AI, where China sees itself as an underdog, but that's starting to shift on the Chinese side as the technology advances and risks become clearer.
2: For the first time, I'm seeing like, look, we know we're not at parity in some of these areas, but AI is too important not to have these dialogues.
0: Nobody knows what to expect on AI when Trump and Xi meet next week, but Track 2 participants will be watching for signals. And Sarah Barron says that includes the National Committee, which runs several Track 2 dialogues. It's been involved in policy exchanges since 1972 when it sent a ping pong team to China to help thaw relations.
3: If the two leaders refer to AI at a summit, if they say it's important to talk about these issues, it's important to have dialogue on safety and risk, then that will give permission to the non-governmental parts of both systems to engage in that dialogue.
0: It's about trust and understanding, she says, and a safe place to build it. John Ruwitch, NPR News.
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5: It's 89.9 KCRW. I'm Steve Chiotakis. There is an election coming up in less than 2 months, with mail-in ballots going out in a little more than 2 weeks. Now, given what the state's been through over the past few years, the job of insurance commissioner is very important when it comes to indemnity for your life, property, and pocketbook. Marisa Lagos covers politics and government and co-hosts the podcast Political Breakdown for KQED in the Bay Area. She talked to both candidates whom you will see on your ballot, and she's here with us for the lowdown. Hey, Marisa.
6: Hey, Steve.
5: Before we get to the candidates, let's talk about the job, shall we? I mean, what does the state insurance commissioner actually do?
6: They're basically kind of the top consumer advocate in California for the insurance industry, everything but the health insurance industry, which is, you know, overseen by the executive branch. So they have to approve auto and home insurance rates. They are a sort of resource for homeowners and renters and, you know, people who buy insurance, ratepayers. And they, I think this is part of what's interesting is like how they operate and how they see this role can differ, you know, sort of person to person. But at the end of the day, this is a job to essentially oversee this huge market that we all need in order to live our lives, basically. And they have a lot of power.
5: The state's current insurance commissioner, Ricardo Lara, is termed out of office this year. And I do want to talk about, you know, some of the things that the candidates are talking about. State Senator Ben Allen from L.A. and former San Francisco Supervisor Jane Kim. You talked to both of them. What are they campaigning on?
6: So I would say Ben Allen is campaigning largely, you know, sort of from his experience being a representative of Santa Monica and the Palisades, where, of course, as you all know very well, those horrific fires happened in 2025. He says, you know, he's done a lot of work in the environmental space around climate change and things like that. And all of this stuff intersects, you know, when you think about how utilities have caused a lot of these fires, how the wildfire issue is largely driven by a changing climate. You know, he says he was really moved to look into this once he saw the effects of those fires. And so he's really talking, I think, a lot about this from, you know, an on-the-ground perspective, thinking about what does it mean if you're a homeowner and you do a bunch of, you know, put tens of thousands of dollars into hardening your home, making it safer, but your neighbor doesn't, and the insurance company doesn't reward you for that. I think Jane Kim is really talking more about whether the entire system really needs to be reimagined, and whether this idea of what the legislature and governor have done in recent years, whether it's after the LA fires or after Paradise or the 2017 fires, you know, up here in Sonoma and Mendocino, whether that's been enough. She really sees a lot of what's happened in the legislature is nibbling around the edges. Of course, Alan is a lawmaker, so in some ways that's a critique of him. They're both Democrats. This is the first time we've ever seen two Democrats face off for this position because of our top two primary system. It's possible. But it's interesting because it is a pretty sort of below the radar job unless and until, you know, you face a disaster. And then obviously that's when you might be interfacing with them. But I would bet if you went out on the streets of LA and asked folks, they probably couldn't name our current insurance commissioner. And I think both Ben Allen and Jane Kim are very aware of that.
5: Does the insurance industry know these folks? I mean, are they supporting them in any way with money?
6: So both Jane Kim and Ben Allen have pledged to not take any industry money. That's really in keeping with what we saw prior to Ricardo Lara, the current commissioner. Historically, we have not seen insurance commissioner candidates take money from the industry because they're a watchdog of the industry. And I think that that's what both of these candidates are really trying to hammer home here.
5: And a lot of folks have pounced Lara for doing just that.
6: Well,
5: right?
6: I mean, yeah. Dude went to London and drank some Veuve Clicquot. It was not a good look.
5: Do we have any polling as yet from these candidates?
6: I have not seen any public polling. Again, Steve, this is like not the sexiest position. And
5: yet it's so important, though.
6: It's so important. I mean, it really is. I mean, in some ways, you could argue this is the most important race on the ballot just because it's competitive. It's two Democrats. So either of them has a chance of winning.
5: Marisa Lagos, who covers politics and government for KQED up in the Bay Area. Her podcast is called Political Breakdown. Marisa, thanks.
6: My pleasure.
5: Just shy of 4 o'clock, we've got Rhiannon Giddens, I should say, is out with a new album with some big emotions. That story coming up. President Trump says he's banning three major news organizations, CNN, MS Now, and Politico, from the White House. It's his latest salvo in an ongoing war on the media. You're going to hear that coming up as well into the next hour right here on KCRW, making big news, of course, all across the country. First, a look at some headlines making news across Southern California. An update, by the way, that's brought to you by 3-Day Blinds. Large-scale data centers that power artificial intelligence are temporarily banned now from being developed or built in unincorporated parts of L.A. County. The county's planning director, Amy Bodek, ordering the immediate prohibition on those massive facilities. She says the move is intended to be a stopgap while the county considers making that ban permanent in its zoning regulations. And L.A. is not alone. Officials in more than a dozen other California cities and counties, including San Francisco and Oakland, have proposed or adopted moratoriums in recent months. Of course, and Monterey Park here in the greater Los Angeles area. Mostly sunny for the rest of the afternoon today. Average highs upper 70s, low 80s. Really pleasant outside. Don't be too familiar with it because things are going to really start to heat up next week. Lows tonight, 60s, low 70s, and then a little hotter this weekend, and then really hot next week. 10 minutes to 4.
7: 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I'm Juana Summers.
8: And I'm Scott Detrow. Rhiannon Giddens has a new album out today. She has won just about every honor you can win in music. She's collaborated with artists like Paul Simon, Yo-Yo Ma, and Beyoncé. For her latest project, called Hope is the Thing with Feathers, Giddens went with big emotions.
9: Well, I think it's time for big emotions, don't you?
8: I think so.
9: That's the thing about folk music, you know, it's always there for our big emotions. And I'm feeling that kind of more than ever these days.
8: One of those feelings is empathy, like how the song you're hearing now, it's called Wish in Vain.
10: I wish I were the evening star.
8: When I caught up with Giddens, she told me the song is about refugees.
9: They're at the mercy of these huge forces of, you know, capitalism and that are destroying so many environments and fighting between nation states and all of this stuff. And at the heart of it are people who really don't have a lot of power in these situations. So
10: yeah.
9: That's where my sympathy always lies with the folks that don't have the power.
10: And on the other end of the spectrum, I really enjoyed Carolina Rain.

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1: 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Steve Chiatakis getting you through the afternoon and into the evening hours with the news that you need, not only to wrap up your Friday, but to wrap up your work week as well as we get into the weekend. Russians are heading to the polls to choose lawmakers for the parliament, the Duma. It is Russia's first nationwide parliamentary race since launching a full-scale invasion of Ukraine in 2022. That story coming up. And what folks are saying on the ground in Russia. Despite growing calls for Congress to take action on artificial intelligence, the House went home early this week. Of course, midterms happening in this country in November, and they won't be back until after those midterms are done. That story, many others coming up on 89.9 KCRW as the news rolls on. Some local headlines that we're watching today. The woman accused in that deadly Metro bus crash in Chatsworth earlier this week had been arrested apparently more than a dozen times in the past. Authorities say most of those arrests involved suspected drug offenses. Court records show she was never sentenced to jail time, Bailey Rios, the woman, but was placed on probation and ordered into drug treatment programs. LA District Attorney Nathan Hochman says his office will seek life in prison for the crash, which killed two people and sent six others to the hospital. Three other people died a few blocks away, including a reporter, pilot, and person on the ground when KNBC's helicopter News Chopper 4 fell to the ground and crashed while covering the scene. An investigation into that crash is ongoing as well. A Lake Hughes woman who operated an animal rescue is facing 35 felony and misdemeanor charges today. DA Nathan Hochman announcing the charges at a press conference. Prosecutors say 57-year-old Christine Dionda kept more than 300 animals in inhumane and unsanitary conditions. The L.A. County Animal Care and Control Department says it's the largest animal search and rescue operation in county history. Dionda faces up to 24 years in prison if convicted as charged. Temperatures tonight into the 60s, low 70s, and then a little warmer this weekend and hot next week.
2: This is All Things Considered from NPR News. I'm Juana Summers.
0: And I'm Mary Louise Kelly. Beginning today and through the weekend, Russians head to the polls to choose lawmakers for their parliament. This is Russia's first nationwide parliamentary race since launching its full-scale invasion in Ukraine more than 4.5 years ago. But don't expect the war to be up for debate in this election. From Moscow, NPR's Charles Maines has our story.
3: Here was the scene in central Moscow last month. A group of several hundred people had gathered outside Russia's Supreme Court, most of them young and clearly nervous, and the scores of police watching.
4: I'm a Christian, and I think that there shouldn't be any war going on, like, anywhere.
3: Risha is a recent high school graduate who requested we only use his first name out of fear of government reprisals over his opposition to the invasion of Ukraine, which brings us back to the courthouse and why he was here.
4: Today, we are here to support Yabloko and people who are right there in court.
3: And issue a hearing to decide whether or not Yabloko, the lone registered party in Russia calling for an end to the war in Ukraine, would be allowed to run in parliamentary elections. Risha was holding out for a miracle.
4: We have a saying in Russian that hope dies the last.
3: Only on that day, for Risha and others here, it did. Court justices stripped Yabloko from the ballot on an unexpected technicality. The party violated American copyright law. Yabloko's leader, Nikolai Rybakov, later told journalists the ruling was a farce that denied Russians a choice many desperately want.
5: In essence, Yabloko was banned from the elections because we stand for peace and freedom, and those who banned us stand for the exact opposite.
3: Alexander Kinov, an independent political analyst based in Moscow, says it's not so much Yabloko the government fears, as much as anything that could serve as a catalyst for opposition to the war. He points to a web of new laws and other penalties, like being labeled a foreign agent, that have been used to imprison or disqualify critical voices across the political spectrum.
6: Over these last few years, they've come up with all sorts of ways to remove candidates from a race at any moment.
3: And then there's Russia's opposition in exile.
6: Привет. Это Юлия Навальная.
3: Its best known member, Yulia Navalnaya, heard here, has taken on the anti-war work of her husband, the late opposition leader Alexei Navalny, after his death in a remote Russian prison more than 2 years ago. Yet even now, the mere mention of Navalny's name or appearance of his image risks violating strict anti-extremism laws inside Russia. In this constrained political environment, 10 other parties technically remain in the race, but Kinev says the rules are understood. They can talk about issues, just not the ones that matter most.
7: Talking about foreign policy is forbidden. Disagreeing with the situation in Ukraine is forbidden. Criticism of the government is forbidden.
3: Campaign moments that capture the dynamic have gone viral on social media. Like televised debates where none of the candidates have shown up, or when they do, they stick to the safest of scripts. Support for the family begins with support for the child, declares this candidate. Is that all? Asked the moderator. The answer was yes, so they just stood there, waiting for his allotted time to end.
8: Президент Российской Федерации Владимир Владимирович Путин.
3: Into this void enter President Vladimir Putin.
9: Ваш выбор и воля вновь покажут, что
3: the Kremlin leader has thrown his support to his longtime ruling United Russia bloc, while insisting in a nationwide address this week the election would prove the country is united behind the war effort. That includes in the occupied parts of Ukraine, where state television has shown Russian soldiers overseeing the vote for the first time since Moscow claimed to annex the territories, and with the emergence of war veterans on party candidate lists, part of what Putin calls a new elite shaping the future of Russian politics. Yet such moves do little to address growing public anxieties over a host of issues tied to the war, including Ukrainian drone strikes on civilian infrastructure and state restrictions on the internet that have frustrated the lives of millions, says the analyst Kinev.
7: People don't understand when this war will end. They want an answer to the question, when will life be normal again?
3: Also hovering over the vote, fears a new wave of mobilization could soon force hundreds of thousands more Russians into the conflict. Putin has dismissed the rumors as nonsense and a disinformation campaign, aware analysts say the last draft he announced in 2022 was deeply unpopular. Yet Alexei Tabalov of School of the Conscript, an independent organization that defends the interests of soldiers, says mobilization is happening just on the sly, with forced contract signings increasingly common.
10: No one will pronounce the word mobilization out loud, but it's clear that Putin needs more men.
3: It's yet another sign that the war in Ukraine will grind on long past election day, says Tabalov, with anti-war critics banned from participation, and Russia's army quietly refueling its ranks to fight on as long as the Kremlin deems necessary. Charles Maines, NPR News, Moscow.
2: Many of us know what it's like to check something out from the library and then forget all about it until it's overdue, maybe by a week, maybe by a month.
0: Well, a magazine from 1894 was just returned to the Concord Public Library in New Hampshire, about 132 years overdue. Archivist Jennifer Needham handled the return.
11: Every day on a public library circulation desk, you get a lot of surprises, but it was a pleasant surprise.
2: Earlier this month, Concord Public Library announced a freeze on all overdue finds for 1 year through September 2027. Not long after that, a man named John Hansen walked in.
11: He said, I think that I have something to return to you that is the oldest thing you may have ever received back to the library.
0: It turned out to be an issue of the Century Illustrated Monthly magazine, published in September 1894. Needham says Hansen did not know where the magazine had come from, didn't know who originally borrowed it, but it did have a Concord Public Library book plate right there, along with this inscription.
11: And it outlines, in capital letters, may be kept for 1 week, so obviously they didn't follow those directions.
0: If there was going to be an overdue fine, Needham calculates at 25 cents a day, that would add up to more than $12,000.
2: Needham says it's pretty cool to have this piece of what she calls library history in her hands.
11: First, it documents a magazine title that the Concord Public Library circulated during the late 19th century. And then it also documents what people were reading at the time.
2: This magazine, it looks nothing like anything you'd see on newsstands today. For one thing, it's over 200 pages long with a marbled hardcover.
0: It's full of essays and poems and illustrations and, of course, lots of advertisements for tobacco products, chewing gum, even a bathtub.
11: Your first bath in a porcelain-lined tub will be a revelation.
2: Overall, Needham says the magazine's in really good shape for its age. Well, except for one thing.
11: The illustration of Abraham Lincoln has been cut out. And that's the only thing that's been cut out in this whole magazine. So I just think that's super interesting.
0: Now, this gem will not go back into circulation, but Needham says she will eventually put it on display in the Concord Library once some of the attention dies down a little.
2: And for those of you with overdue library books squirreled away at home, she has this message.
11: Just return it. Don't be afraid of libraries. Or librarians, for that matter.
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14: Live from NPR News in Culver City, California, I'm Dwayne Brown. President Trump faced a run of institutional pushback this week. A federal judge blocked the Kennedy Center from putting his name back on the building, and the Supreme Court stopped his attempt to restrict mail-in voting. There were other challenges, as NPR's Danielle Kurtzleben reports.
15: Trump was frustrated when the Federal Reserve raised interest rates after months of the president aggressively and publicly pushing to get them lower. Also, Florida Republican Congresswoman Maria Elvira Salazar released an ad criticizing Trump's immigration policy, and 7 congressional Republicans voted to end the Iran war. On top of that, his approval rating remains below 40% in most polls. It's all additional data for the question of what limits institutions are willing to put on him. It's also a glimpse of a Trump presidency when he has more significant checks on his power. Depending on how midterms shake out, he may soon have a Congress that's more willing to push back. Danielle Kurtzleben, NPR News.
14: A big surge in measles cases in Pennsylvania this year now tops 730, with 4 deaths related to the disease. Measles was eliminated 26 years ago, but cases are rising again due to lower vaccination rates for children. The views on vaccines seem to differ between Health Secretary Robert F. Kennedy Jr. and Surgeon General nominee Dr. Nicole Safer. Stephanie Armour is with our partner, KFF Health News.
16: She is a radiologist, and from many of the people who watched the Senate hearing, she came across quite well. People feel like this is a nomination that's quite likely to go forward. She did make some comments that at first blush seemed to be pretty strong in opposition to some of what the HHS secretary has been saying, but she did stop short of saying that there should be a universal Hep B vaccine recommendation. So,
14: you're listening to NPR News. South Korea has ruled out sending troops to intervene in the war with Iran. NPR's Anthony Kuhn tells us that South Korea has in the past dispatched forces to major conflicts, including Vietnam, Iraq, and Afghanistan.
17: President Lee Jae-myung told a press conference that South Korea will stick to its principle of non-intervention in foreign wars. There will be no deployment of troops for engagement or involvement in the war. I can tell you that with certainty, he said. He did say, though, that South Korea is considering expanding the anti-piracy mission of a naval unit in the Gulf of Aden, but only to protect shipping. President Trump complained about South Korea declining to help with Iran when he ordered joint military drills with South Korea to be shortened last month. Opinion polls show more South Koreans oppose sending troops to the Middle East than support it. Anthony Kuhn, NPR News, Seoul.
14: In his ongoing retaliation against news outlets, President Trump says he's banning CNN, MS Now, and Politico from covering the White House. The Republican president threatening on social media today that he might prohibit even more news outlets. That would be in violation of the First Amendment and a free press. Trump has a history of filing lawsuits against the media and has lashed out against individual reporters in person. CNN says its reporters are still working from the White House today. 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
18: On the eve of your 30s, you will look for a man you've never known.
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0: From NPR News, this is All Things Considered. I'm Mary Louise Kelly.
2: And I'm Juana Summers. Conversations about the potential dangers of AI hit a fever pitch this week in Congress. Then the House skipped town on Wednesday and headed back home to the campaign trail. That means unless they change the schedule, nothing will happen on AI regulation until at least after the midterm election. So where does that leave us? NPR congressional reporter Eric McDaniel is here to help us understand. Hi there.
0: Hi, Juana.
2: So, Eric, I mean, this week there has been just, frankly, some seriously scary talk about the power of AI. Why didn't the House act on AI regulation before leaving town?
0: I mean, but by the time all of that was coming down, we knew they just had 3 or 4 days left. And in part, Republicans decided they needed to get home ASAP PDQ in order to campaign. They're at real risk of losing control of the House. Also, there were

0: thing was dedicated to him. And to put somebody else's name on it is sacrilege. I don't know what they're doing and why they're doing it, but I got a feeling it's not a really good reason.
1: Ava, there is an event planned for this evening, some kind of protest. Have you heard anything about that?
2: Yes, and there are people all around me right now. It's a group called Hands Off the Arts, and they're organizing what they call a joyful protest. They actually plan to physically join hands around the center. They said they want to uplift staff and present and former artists who have performed.
3: There's so much angst and sadness in the world right now, and the United States is in such a state of just shock, and we want to use the arts to bring hope, to energize people, to say the people have the power.
2: That's Tara Hoot. She's a DC drag performer and one of the organizers.
3: I think it can be enough to light a fire, to spark an interest, to show people that they can speak up and make a difference in this time when people feel hopeless.
2: And today she's decked out in red, white, and blue. She has sparkly silver high heels that I'm looking at. And she said the Kennedy Center, it's not just important for DC.
3: The Kennedy Center stands for, obviously, the Performing Arts United States, and that's everybody. That's small bands from the Midwest. It's big acts from New York City.
1: I can just picture her, Ava, in those sparkly silver high heels and the red, white, and blue. Did she say how many people she is expecting, how many people she's hoping might turn out tonight?
2: Yeah, and she really does look fabulous out here, Mary Louise. But she said that these gatherings on Fridays usually get about 60 to 100 people. But with all these headlines and the court cases, they're expecting hundreds. And there's a buzz in the air right now. There's a lot more red, white, and blue. There's a lot of signs. Organizers are handing out pins. And I will note there's quite a few security guards around the center right now.
1: That is NPR's Ava Berger in the thick of it outside the Kennedy Center reporting live for us tonight. Thank you, Ava.
2: Thank you, Mary Louise.
4: 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I'm Steve Chiotakis. Let's have some Friday fun now. It's The Treat, part of KCRW's weekly show, The Treatment. They are friends and collaborators, most recently working together on the film Eruptia, which stars Charlie XCX. For their treat today, an emotion-provoking reality show and a harrowing piece of auto-fiction.
5: My name is Pete Oz, and this is The Treat.
6: 우리는 끊임없이 묻는다.
5: The thing that has deeply inspired me of recent is a Korean reality competition show on Disney Plus called Battle of Fates, in which 49 of the best psychics in Korea compete against each other to find out who is the best psychic. We are talking shamans, tarot readers, face readers, foot readers, saju readers, which is just like people who use math to analyze people's birth charts. An example of one of the challenges is they have 11 people come in and the judges say five of them are billionaires. Which ones? And the way in which these psychics are able to identify, and it feels unreal, it feels magical. My jaws dropped the whole time, and now I fully believe in granny spirits. And I am talking to my granny spirit all day long. It's also emotional because it's not American reality television. It just comes at it with a different energy, a different perspective. You like are watching these people do therapy, actually like help people process aspects of their life and how real and meaningful this all this is. Basically every episode makes me cry. I am without question a full believer after having definitely entered as a skeptic. It makes me feel so good to see these people connect so deeply with magic and believe in it so confidently, and it makes me excited about a world where that is possible.
7: My My name is Jeremy O'Harris, and this is The Treat. The Treat is Kinzaburo Oe's A Personal Matter. This is one of my favorite books. I rediscovered it recently. It's truly a wildly radical bit of autofiction and self-recrimination, and it's an apology and like a rebel yell at the same time. This book came out the same day as his like true World War II. Like, it's a kind of a monograph as well. It's like a photo book and like nonfiction writing. It's really f***ed to talk about the other book and why it came out at the same day as this, because he basically says that his child being born was like his personal Holocaust, which is insane. But it's really, really, really stunning. So much of his work is reflecting on the fact that, like, the emperor told them all that if you worked for the glory of the emperor and, like, put your body on the line, then, like, Japan could not lose. And so everyone ate less. They, like, sent their sons to wars, and then they lost. And they didn't just lose. They lost supremely. And they lost supremely. And then America made their emperor say, "I'm not a god," which, like, was the reason they were doing this to begin with, because they were like, well, our emperor is a god, so we got to do it. And so then to have your entire reality ruptured at the age of 12, I think causes a lot of anger.
4: 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The Treat is produced by Rebecca Mooney and mixed by Katie Gilchrist. 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It all starts your weekend off right on 89.9 KCRW. 4:49 at KCRW. Into the next hour we go. Actually, coming up to lead you there, the hunt to figure out who's behind some made-up news sites and why they're there, even copying legitimate sites. You're going to hear that coming up straight ahead. And then into the next hour, the Polish Prime Minister is warning that Russia may be planning attacks on NATO countries. That story, how housing prices in one Nebraska district could be a bellwether in the race to control Congress. Next year, we'll take you to one district in Nebraska, the Cornhusker State, in just a few minutes right here on 89.9 KCRW. See if you take us here and a look at some local headlines making news across Southern California. Uber must pay an eye-popping $40 million to the parents of a woman who was killed after her driver allegedly forced her out of the car on a busy freeway. This is the 73 freeway in Orange County. The judge ruled that Uber has a duty to protect passengers and is accountable for harm caused by its drivers. In a statement, Uber says no family should have to suffer the loss of a child, but the rideshare giant also said that it should not be legally held responsible for that tragedy. The clock is ticking for Governor Gavin Newsom to sign a bill that creates the state's first standalone tax credit for film and TV post-production. Credit covers up to 50% of qualifying post-production expenses here in California, even if the project was filmed somewhere else. It's all in an effort to keep entertainment jobs from leaving the state. Governor Newsom has until the end of the month to sign or veto that bill. Again, all eyes on the governor's desk. Not a bad weekend on tap. Pleasant temperatures today. We'll see the same for tomorrow, but creeping ever so slowly northward as we get into the 80s more on Sunday, and then more into the maybe low and mid 80s by Monday, and then we could see some upper 80s, low 90s into the latter part of next week. But nice in the meantime. Lows tonight 60s for the most part, tomorrow's high upper 70s, low 80s across the region. Same, maybe a little degree or two higher on Sunday. We're at 79 right now downtown LA at 10 minutes to 5. A reporter in Florida was scrolling on X, the former Twitter, when she saw another journalist accuse a local news outlet of stealing their outlet's story. The reporter, Kate Payne, had never heard of the outlet, so she started digging. So did Zach St. Louis, a producer with our podcast, Question Everything. What they found didn't add up, which led Zach on a hunt to figure out who was really behind it and why. And here he is with the story.
8: At first glance, the South Florida Standard looked like any other local news outlet. Kate Payne is the one who first turned me onto it. Kate's a reporter for a small nonprofit newsroom in Florida called the Florida Trib, where she mostly covers state government. She used to work for the Associated Press, but missed local reporting, so she went back to that.
9: I did miss the local focus, but also the appeal was the investigative work, for sure.
8: Earlier this year, Kate was scrolling on X when she saw a tweet from a fellow Florida journalist, someone she was familiar with. This journalist tweeted about an article he'd seen published by another local Florida news site about a city council election in Clearwater, Florida. The site publishing it was called the South Florida Standard, and the journalist calling attention to it was making an accusation. Kate explained that this journalist
9: posted that this outlet, the South Florida Standard, had plagiarized one of their stories. So I was like, that's weird. Like, I've never heard of this outlet. What's going on here? And not only that, but the photo that was associated with the story was pretty misleading.
8: It was a photo not of Clearwater, Florida, the city the story was about, but of New York City, with one World Trade Center visible in the background. What did you think when you saw that?
9: It just felt like, I don't believe that anybody is paying attention to this site and like fact checking what information is being published here in a way that feels really careless. And so I just started poking around.
8: There was this editorial standard section that explained the outlet's commitment to accuracy and fairness. It also laid out their policy on corrections, that they made them promptly and transparently. And there was an email address for readers to submit those corrections. Then, Kate saw, under the heading Our Team, a list of reporters on staff.
9: I didn't recognize any of these people. I think it was a team of 7 or 8 people who allegedly have long careers in South Florida journalism that I had never heard of in my life.
8: That's jumped out to you as like, how do I not know any of these people?
9: Yeah. And when doing just some pretty basic backgrounding of like Googling these people, with few exceptions, they had virtually no other internet footprint. I was like, this does not seem real. Made up people with made up biographies, made up credentials.
8: Yeah. The South Florida Standard website definitely had the facade of a local news site. But what wasn't clear to Kate or to me was who it was trying to fool and why.
9: It's really distressing for me how easy it seems to be to make websites like this and how successful I can imagine them being. But I still don't know exactly what's happening here.
8: I had never heard of a site quite like this before. So as Kate continued investigating the South Florida Standard for her outlet, I did the same. I contacted Jeremy Carrasco, who makes his living debunking fake AI-generated media. He's got an online outlet called Riddance, TikTok and Instagram accounts where he explains how to tell when something is or isn't made by AI. I showed him the South Florida Standard.
10: What is going on here? Why does this exist? Okay, someone's using AI to make this. Like, why are they going through that trouble?
8: This had been bothering Kate, and then me, and now Jeremy. What was the goal of the South Florida Standard? Was anyone even reading it? Was it making money? If it was, how? Jeremy told me, based on his experience debunking AI media, that this site looked to be totally AI generated. The photos of the supposed journalists looked too polished. And with the coverage, Jeremy said it looked like the AI was scraping reports from real Florida news sources and then summarizing them in repurposed articles on the South Florida Standard with such plain and unoriginal language that he felt it was unlikely human journalists were involved at all. And he could tell from the code of the website that it didn't look like a human was touching that either. And that code also led Jeremy to another discovery.
10: What I found was other AI-generated fake news websites that were all tied together.
8: Wow.
10: Just by digging into the code, you can come across a pretty big network of the other websites associated with this company.
8: Through a unique URL buried in the South Florida Standard's code, Jeremy was able to link four other AI-generated local news sites to it. The San Francisco Download, the New York Evening Mail, the Jersey Ledger, and Phila FYI, which covers Philadelphia news. All of the sites looked a bit different. Each had their own colors and fonts, but they all had the same features as the South Florida Standard. All were publishing stories that were ripped from real news sources. They all had about pages explaining the outlet's mission statements. The New York one also had an address listed for its newsroom, 18 West 18th Street.
11: Hey, how's it going?
8: I went.
11: I'm looking for the New York Evening Mail. It says this is their address.
8: No newsroom. No New York Evening Mail.
11: 18th West 18th?
8: Just a WeWork. I looked up all the reporters on these sites, at least two dozen of them. None of them had any online footprint or work history that I could find. No articles published on any other sites. It seems we'd inadvertently discovered a syndicate of fake news outlets spanning the U.S. What the hell was going on here? In that piece of code he found, Jeremy was also able to see another important lead. All of these fake sites, from New York and San Francisco and Hawaii and Florida, were connected to a single organization, something called the Discoverability Company.
10: The website discoverability.co itself says, "We help with your online footprint, no matter who you are or what you're up against." So that was immediately tying it to a purpose. Like, that's a really big clue.
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2: Poland warns that Russia is planning strikes on NATO territory and that Russia will pretend the strikes are accidental in order to paralyze NATO.
3: How should the alliance respond?
2: Today is Friday, September 18th, and this is All Things Considered from NPR News. I'm Mary Louise Kelly.
3: And I'm Juana Summers. Ahead this hour, an internal document that's circulating among DHS officials raises questions about the agency's election plans.
4: It's not going to be a good day for any ICE agent or for any other federal agent or anybody trying to intimidate anybody at the polls. They're going to face prison.
2: Also, world leaders are gathering in New York next week for high-level talks at the United Nations.
3: But is there political will to come together to try to solve some of the most pressing crises?
5: Let's be honest, the phrase United Nations will strike people as very odd because there's not much unity.
2: That story after the news.
6: Live from NPR News in Washington, I'm Ryland Barton. Diesel prices are at record highs. 48 out of 50 states are averaging $6 or more per gallon, according to AAA, squeezing trucking companies and raising costs throughout the supply chain. Texas Public Radio's David Martin Davies has more.
7: John Esparza, president and CEO of the Texas Trucking Association, says fuel is now one of the industry's largest expenses, and small operators are especially vulnerable.
8: The individual truck drivers, they will feel that in their pockets more.